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6: 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This is Sherry Quinn with your weather forecast. West of the Divide tonight, partly cloudy with lows in the upper 40s to mid-50s. Tomorrow, partly cloudy with highs in the 80s to low 90s. Missoula, Polson, Libby, and Eureka, a high of 88. Kalispell, Whitefish, and Thompson Falls, a high of 86. Butte, Hamilton, and Deer Lodge, the high is 85. In central Montana tonight, mostly clear skies, lows in the mid-50s. Tomorrow, sunny and breezy in the afternoon, highs in the upper 70s and 80s. Great Falls, Helena, and White Sulphur Springs, the high is 88. In southwest Montana tonight, partly cloudy with a slight chance of showers or thunderstorms, lows in the 40s and 50s. Tomorrow, sunny with highs in the 80s. Bozeman and Dillon, a high of 86. 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Thanks for joining us tonight. 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
1: David Cortez Torres was one of dozens of people arrested in Gallatin County last week as part of an immigration and customs enforcement operation. Now his attorneys say a federal district court judge in Butte has ordered his release. According to court records, Cortez Torres came to the United States as a minor nearly 3 years ago. Now 20 years old, he serves as a primary caretaker for his grandmother. Cortez Torres has no criminal record and no documented encounters with law enforcement. Judge Brian Morris this week ordered Cortez Torres released from the Cascade County Jail. Morris found the government likely violated Cortez Torres's constitutional right to due process by detaining him without justification. The judge found many similarities between this case and Roberto Orozco Ramirez's detention earlier this year. He was also ordered released on similar grounds. Cortez Torres was held in a small room in Helena with more than a dozen others for hours after he was detained, according to court filings. ICE officers interrogated him and allegedly offered Cortez Torres $270 to self-deport. Cortez Torres refused. The Bozeman arrest came during a nationwide immigration crackdown. The New York Times reported more than 10,000 people have been detained in the last several weeks. Reporting in Missoula, I'm Austin Amastoy.
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1: 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I'm Scott Detrow.
2: And I'm Mary Louise Kelly. Americans have a new way to invest in their kids' futures. Trump accounts launched over the weekend, and for some children, the accounts come with $1,000 already inside. So what should parents know as they decide whether to sign up their family? Here to help answer that, NPR's personal finance reporter, Stephen Bessaha. Hey there, Stephen.
3: Hey, Mary Louise.
2: Okay, tell me more. What are Trump accounts? How will they work?
3: Yeah, think of them like retirement accounts, but instead of being for like adult saving for retirement, it's kids saving for their adulthood. The money is invested and tied to the stock market. So as kids grow and the stock market grows, the investment grows. Any American citizen under 18 can be signed up, and they can use that money once they turn 18. Lots of people can contribute to these accounts, from family to even philanthropists and governments. In fact, the federal government's putting $1,000 into these accounts for at least some kids.
2: At least some kids. Which kids?
3: Yeah, any baby born between 2025 and the end of 2028, regardless of their family's income. Now, kids born before 2025 are not completely out of luck. Millions of them under the age of 11 will still get $250. That comes from more than $6 billion donated by Michael and Susan Dell of Dell Technologies. And I should mention here that Dell Technologies, it is a financial supporter of NPR. Mm-hmm. And to qualify, those kids have to live in zip codes where the median family income is under $150,000.
2: Okay, what if you don't live in one of those zip codes? What if your kids are a little bit older and they don't qualify for either of those things you just described?
3: Yeah, well, you still might be eligible for some money from other groups now and in the future. You could sort of think of these Trump accounts like a digital donation bucket.

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0: It's All Things Considered from NPR News. I'm Scott Detrow.
1: And I'm Mary Louise Kelly. The death of a teenager along the Gulf Coast is capturing national attention. Nolan Wells was 18, would have turned 19 next month, an athlete, wide receiver on his college football team. He disappeared after boating to Horn Island, Mississippi, with friends on the 4th of July. A park ranger found his body Monday morning. The fact that Nolan was black is raising questions on social media. So to hear more about what is and isn't known about this case, I want to turn to Anita Lee. She's a reporter with the Sun-Herald newspaper based in Biloxi, Mississippi. Hi there. Welcome.
2: Hello, Mary Louise.
1: Hey. So as I said, Nolan Wells went missing over the long holiday weekend. What else are investigators saying about what they know?
2: Well, they're not saying a lot because they don't know a lot other than Nolan went out to Horn Island, which is about 6 miles offshore from Ocean Springs, Jackson County, where he left, with some friends on a boat. There were hundreds of people on Horn Island that day celebrating the 4th of July. He was last seen around 3 or 4 p.m., didn't return on the boat with the group he went out with. And that evening, his mother called to report him missing, and the search began for Nolan.
1: Right. I do want to take a minute to remember him, who he was. You've been talking to people who know him, who grew up with him in Ocean Springs. What are they telling you?
2: Well, it's just heartbreaking. They were just describing an exceptional young man. He was a very calm person, and these friends of his, they were a very tight-knit group. They played basketball, football. He was a superior athlete in any sport he tried, and he also was a swimmer. He had even taken lessons with his friends at the Y to be a good swimmer, but this was not the same group he went out to Horn Island with.
1: Okay, so we mentioned his death is getting a lot of attention on social media, and I want to dig into that, but first, just the direct question. Have investigators said there is any evidence of foul play in this death?
2: No.
1: And just to spell out the questions being raised on social media, Wells was black. He was out with a group of white friends. Those friends all came home safely. How is that playing into all of the interest in this case?
2: Well, that all started on Facebook. There's some suspicion that something nefarious happened to Nolan, but again, no evidence of that. We do have drownings off the tip of Horn Island. The currents are very strong in that area. I've been to the islands a lot myself and would never attempt to swim in that area. We did not report the race in this situation because we don't really want to report what goes on social media. We finally mentioned that when the family hired Ben Crump as their attorney, and Ben Crump sent out a news release about that.
1: And Ben Crump is a prominent civil rights lawyer who now says he is representing Nolan Wells's family. What is he saying? What is the family saying, Anita, about what their concerns are, why they want a lawyer?
2: The immediate family is not saying anything. They have not talked to us. Ben Crump says he is going to insist on transparency and being able to gather all the evidence, including autopsy reports. So maybe his involvement would calm some of the concerns about there being a fair investigation.
1: Yeah, I'm looking at a statement from Ben Crump, which reads, "His family deserves answers. They deserve the truth. We will not rest until every fact about what happened to Nolan on Horn Island is brought into the light." We've been speaking with Anita Lee, reporter with the Sun-Herald in Biloxi. Thank you very much.
2: Thank you, Mary Louise.
0: Two HBO Max shows emerged as the most recognized series in the 78th Emmy Award nominations announced today. Hacks was the most nominated comedy, and The Pitt was the most nominated drama. The Pitt, which is centered on a Pittsburgh hospital emergency room, also got the most nominations of any TV series with a whopping 25. One of those was, of course, for star Noah Wiley, who plays a troubled ER physician on the show.
3: You know how they say that a part of you dies when you lose someone you love? I'm not convinced that a part of you doesn't die every time you see a fellow human pass. And I've seen so many people die that I feel like it's leeching something from my soul.
0: Now, Wiley's nomination was widely predicted, but there are a lot of other snubs and surprises among the Emmy nominations. So we have NPR critic at large, Eric Deggans, here to talk us through it. Hey, Eric.
4: Hey, it feels like the World Cup for TV nerds, man. This is awesome.
0: I just got to say, I first heard about The Pit when I talked to you about it for All Things Considered, and I was a little skeptical during that conversation, and I was so wrong. I was so wrong.
4: I'm happy to bask in my success.
0: So obviously, this conversation begins and ends with The Pit, but who were some of the other big nominees today?
4: Well, like you said, the Pit is a real TV phenomenon, and Hacks also did really well in its fifth and final season. They got 24 nominations and set a new record for most nominations in a single year for a TV comedy. But I'm really excited that two brand new shows also got a lot of nominations. So Apple TV has got a science fiction show, Pluribus, in which most of humanity becomes a giant hive mind. They got 18 nods. Another Apple TV show, this supernatural thriller comedy, Widow's Bay, got 19 nominations, and it debuted in April, and it's so new that some of the episodes aren't even eligible for this year's Emmys. So it proves that the voters in the TV Academy are probably paying attention to new shows a little bit more.
0: Interesting. So that shows. What about individual performers?
4: Well, there was a nice mix. We got people who've been nominated before, and they're clearly liked by Emmy voters, like Hack star Jean Smart or Abbott Elementary star Quinta Brunson. They were both nominated for Best Comedy Actress. They also recognize people who are new to the awards, like Chase Infinity, who stars in Hulu's Handmaid's Tale spinoff, The Testament. She got nominated as Best Actress in a Drama, and The Pit dominated supporting acting categories. There's 14 slots available for Best Supporting Actress and Actor in a Drama total. And The Pit got 7 nominations out of them.
0: We promise surprises. We promise snubs. Let's talk about them.
4: All right. Well, the restaurant dramedy The Bear, it's seen its popularity in award shows really go down. It was nearly shut out of acting categories, and star Jeremy Allen White in particular was not nominated. Matlock star Kathy Bates, nominated last year's Best Actress in a Drama, not nominated. Netflix's Stranger Things got nominated, but not in major categories. And in a poignant moment, we saw director and actor Rob Reiner, who was killed in his home with his wife in December, nominated posthumously for his guest starring role in The Bear.
0: That was a really sweet role that he had in that last season. Did you see any trends that could tell us something about the state of TV today?
4: Well, we're seeing Apple TV really do well with new shows and not so much attention to Netflix shows. So maybe there's a sense that quality is going up at Apple TV and it's dipping a little at Netflix. Diversity-wise, I was glad to see non-white performers nominated in almost every major acting category. Stephen Colbert's Late Show, which was canceled by Paramount in a move that a lot of critics saw as appeasing the Trump administration, got 9 nominations, including Best Talk Show. So they're showing support for a performer who was seemingly targeted for his speech.
0: NPR critic at large, Eric Deggans. Thanks so much, Eric.
4: Thank you.
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19: Live from NPR News in Washington, I'm Ryland Barton. Democrat Graham Plattner is suspending his campaign for Senate in Maine after a former girlfriend accused him of rape. Maine's Democratic Party says it will hold a convention to select a new nominee. As NPR's Barbara Sprunt reports, Plattner denies the allegation.
20: Within hours of a report from Plattner's former girlfriend alleging rape, the Maine Democratic Party and top congressional Democrats called on Plattner to withdraw from the race. The progressive campaign had long been marked by scandal, from a tattoo of a Nazi emblem to reports of him exchanging sexually explicit messages with multiple women near the beginning of his marriage. After the latest allegation, the campaign arm for Senate Democrats vowed to not invest in the race if Plattner remained on the ballot. The party will now begin a process to select a new nominee, and the clock is ticking. They have until July 27th. Barbara Sprunt, NPR News, Washington.
19: The U.S. military says it's carrying out another round of strikes on Iran after Iran attacked ships in the Strait of Hormuz earlier this week and retaliated for U.S. strikes last night. Earlier today, President Trump said Iranian attacks signaled the end of the ceasefire, as NPR's Franco Ordonez explains.
21: Trump not only warned that the U.S. would likely hit Iran again, but he also threatened to bring back a naval blockade. I mean, he is clearly frustrated after last night's series of strikes, and he really went off on Iranian leaders, calling them cuckoo and a bunch of liars.
22: I don't want to deal with them anymore. They're scum. You know what scum is? They're scum. They're sick people. They're led by sick people. And they're vicious, violent people.
21: Now, the big question is whether calling off the ceasefire is actually a change in policy or simply a negotiating tactic. But Trump did say during the press conference that this would not lead to full-scale fighting again and that anything that happened would be over quickly.
19: NPR's Franco Ordonez reporting. Health workers responding to an outbreak of Ebola in the Eastern Democratic Republic of Congo say they have not been paid by the government. As NPR's Duri Buscarin reports, they're protesting delayed wages, unfair treatment, and a lack of protective gear.
23: The Bundibugyo strain of Ebola has sickened more than 1,700 people in this outbreak and killed almost 600. Frontline health workers in Ituri province told the Associated Press they have not been paid their wages and bonuses from Congo's government since the outbreak was declared on May 15th. They said they're on strike to protest their working conditions. Local media reported that several healthcare workers protested on Monday, burning tires outside a hospital in Bunia, capital of the hardest hit province in this outbreak. The strike comes as enrollment for clinical trials have begun in Congo for two treatments that may help treat the Bundibugyo strain. Duri Buscarin, NPR News, Washington.
19: This is NPR News from Washington. Former Wisconsin Judge Hannah Dugan has been spared from prison for ushering a Mexican defendant out of her courtroom to evade ICE agents. A federal judge fined her $5,000 and cited her otherwise law-abiding life in issuing the sentence. Dugan resigned her Milwaukee County Circuit Judgeship after the obstruction conviction amid threats of impeachment from Republican legislators. She faced up to 5 years in prison, but the judge said what she did was a momentary deviation from a life of public service. In Ecuador, a humanoid robot took part in a mission to climb the country's tallest peak. Catherine Osborne reports it was a step toward robot-conducted research in harsh mountain conditions.
24: The robot named Pimba Jose operated at an altitude of around 20,000 feet atop Chimborazo, Ecuador's tallest mountain. It walked and used sensors to collect data on the terrain. Researchers are testing the use of robots to monitor mountain glaciers, deforestation, and wildlife. this robot was not sophisticated enough to make the climb on its own. Humans carried it through steeper parts. But they said the expedition will help refine robot climbers that they hope will one day scale Mount Everest. For NPR News, I'm Catherine Osborne in Rio de Janeiro.
19: On this day in 1776, Colonel John Nixon gave the first public reading of the Declaration of Independence outside the State House in Philadelphia, now called Independence Hall. The Continental Congress waited 4 days to read it publicly because they had to wait for the document to be printed and distributed. I'm Ryland Barton. 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
2: It's the TED Radio Hour from NPR. I'm Manoush Zomorodi. Today on the show, the state of fashion. What we wear and why we wear it. Over the last few years, minimalism has been in. Paring back a few simple chic pieces, keep the look clean. The idea of dressing efficiently has always resonated with me. So I was a little terrified at the prospect of embracing the exact opposite, which is, my Lord. Whoa. Maximalism.
3: This is my studio.
16: This is where the magic happens.
3: This is where the magic happens.
2: A little while back, I visited the artist and costume designer Machine Dazzle at his workshop in Jersey City for a maximalist makeover.
3: And as you can see, it's a large space, but it still could be bigger. You know what I mean?
16: It's like walking into the most glittering, dazzling closet I have ever seen in my entire life. There are mannequins dressed to the nines. There are reams of fabric. There are humongous.
2: The 1,500 square foot space is packed with supplies, wigs, a sewing machine, racks and racks of clothes.
3: Well, right now it's extra crazy. Like, you're here, but now that I have a photo shoot tomorrow, most people know me as a costume designer, but I'm also a fine artist, photographer, sculptor.
2: Machine grew up all over the U.S. Then, about 30 years ago, like many young people who feel out of step with mainstream America, he moved to New York.
9: I moved to New York so that I could actually start my life.
2: Over those past three decades, he has built a reputation for creating wild, whimsical, and over-the-top outfits for the stage.
3: Maybe it's opera. Maybe it's dance. Maybe it's theater. Maybe it's me just walking on a street for the sake of something at a protest. I need a reason. There has to be a reason. I'm not just.
2: But it wasn't until 2022, when he had an exhibit at the Museum of Art and Design in New York, that his style got a name, thanks to the curator.
3: Yes. Elizabeth Arthur, when she curated my show, she decided to call it Queer Maximalism. I was aware of maximalism before, but I never called myself a maximalist. I mean, yes, am I maximal? Yes. But I'm so much more than that.
2: Yeah. Of course you are.
3: Yeah. So, I mean, I change. I'm constantly changing. I go with the time.
2: The museum chronicled how, as they put it, a closeted suburban kid from Upper Darby, Pennsylvania, turned into Machine Dazzle, the queer experimental theater genius. There was an apple pie headdress, a skirt made of candlesticks, a blouse that looked like giant typewriter keys. So while he may not exactly embrace the term, Machine believes his take on maximalism promotes something very specific.
3: It's about sharing your vision. Queer space is about sharing. Yes, we're making space for ourselves, but we're also sharing ourselves, and we're inviting people into our circle. We're being generous. Maximalism is generous. It's everything. It's the cake. It's the flour, the eggs, the sugar. It's the oven. It's the heat. It's the love that was put into all of it. It's the mouth. It's the smile. It's the party. All of it! Because you can't have one without the other. Can I get an amen up in here?
15: Amen!
3: Or is that a gay man? Can I get a gay man up? Oh!
2: depending on your perspective, fashion can be frivolous or make a big statement. It can bring out our creative side or our consumer side. But whether you love clothes or could care less, we all have to get dressed in the morning. So how can we do it better? On this episode, ideas about taking style to the extreme, the environmental impact of our shopping culture, and how our obsession with beauty built an industry with an ugly underbelly. But first, back to Machine Dazzle. To get a better sense of what his maximalist outfits look like, it helps to hear about the 2016 performance he did with the artist Taylor Mack.
1: We are about to venture into uncharted territory.
2: It was called A 24-Decade History of Popular Music. A spectacular queer take on American history that lasted for 24 hours, featuring 24 costume changes. Happy days are here again. The HBO documentary about the performance won Machine an Emmy in costume design.
3: It starts in 1776 and goes to the present day.
2: Here's Machine Dazzle on the TED stage.
3: For every decade, I created a costume that is conceptually adjacent, not historically accurate, because traditional historical costume already exists, and I like to break traditions and invent new ones. So it's the top of the show in 1776, right after we freed ourselves from the British and the United States. Inspiration came when I was passing this laundromat. What were they doing? They were taking down these old plastic grand opening flags. I noticed how weather-worn and brittle and fragile they were. And I got to thinking about the end of the American Revolution and how tattered and torn and broken everything must have been. And then it hit me. This costume wants to tell a story.
2: The outfit feels like a sports uniform on acid. The headdress is made of cheerleaders' pom-poms fashioned into a massive wig. There's a big 13 for the 13 colonies jersey number over metallic streamers. Sparklers are shooting off the back of the outfit like fireworks. The whole thing is one big party.
3: This is maximalism. Not only is it layer upon layer aesthetically, it's idea on top of idea conceptually. It becomes its own story almost, that you can almost read like a book.
2: Another particularly memorable outfit commemorates the Civil War era.
9: So when it came to the Civil War decade, I had read somewhere along the way that the American hot dog evolved out of this time by, you know, German immigrants selling their sausages on the streets. And so I wanted to include it in the costume.
2: To create the costume, Machine paired hot dogs with another invention from the 1860s, barbed wire.
9: I love what barbed wire kind of stands for. It's a barrier. And, you know, what we were doing in the Civil War was trying to break down those barriers.
2: So the costume features a huge barbed wire skirt adorned with hot dogs that almost looks like a cage, plus a headdress of hot dogs and a Civil War style soldier's jacket with red and yellow streamers flowing off of it like ketchup and mustard.
9: And it's also almost grotesque. It's like, well, is it ketchup or is it blood? And we're talking about the Civil War here. On stage, we often deal with dark things, heavy subject matter. I will say that humor is good. Humor is healing. So audience gets to decide what it is.
2: There was no audience back at Machine's workshop in Jersey City. Nonetheless, he was hard at work on my maximalist makeover, putting together quite an outfit for me.
3: Right? Looks really good on you.
16: Thank you.
3: Yeah, these are good colors for you.
16: So right now I have a wig made of hair, red hair, but also plastic bags, yarn, flowers, all sorts of things. A bolero jacket that's vintage with very poofy sleeves. And then the crinoline short skirt just pops out. And we're not even fully dressed
3: and
16: yet.
3: And it's like this, you know, we're not even fully dressed yet. We haven't even really done accessories. And also, you're not in your heels.
4: I'm not in my 7-inch Prada heels yet.
3: No, you're not. And I might want to add a little.
5: By the time I got in my heels and rhinestone gloves, put on some copper lipstick with many dashes of glitter layered on top.
3: It's just like a little something. Mm-hmm.
5: Oh, plus some cat eye sunglasses. Something kind of transformed inside of me.
4: I think we were headed at one point into a direction where it was like too much, like Halloween-y. But then you like took us in a different direction. And now I actually feel super chic.
3: All of a sudden, like, because you're so outrageous, it's like you have a license to say almost anything and do almost anything.
4: But I never would have thought I could wear this many colors, this many accessories.
3: It's the way you put things together. There's sophistication involved. There's effort. Mm. I think there's a lot of minimalism that, you know, it's effortless. There's nothing to think about. And I understand why people do that. You know, we live in a crazy world. Life is stressful. I can handle it. I'm having fun, a miniature me running through the mountain that is your headdress. And then like your shoes are just like propping you up. It's like putting a painting on a wall.
4: I figured at this point, as we get ready to go out to get a coffee, that I would be embarrassed and terrified. But I don't. I feel like I need to be seen because I look amazing.
3: Hello. And now you're going to want to do this all the time. I have a feeling we'll be seeing a lot more of each other.
4: Can I buy you a coffee?
3: Oh, you sure can, babe.
4: Right,
3: let's go.
4: Let's do it. Okay.
5: We took our outfits for a spin by going to the local cafe. And surprise, surprise, we turned some heads.
4: Oh, they just said, you look amazing, and you just cheered me up.
3: See? I told you.
4: We look like a celebration of life, you and I.
3: We do.
5: I was finally embracing the maximalist mindset, and it felt good. And maybe Machine is right. Maybe we're attracted to minimalism because it's a way of taming the madness of modern life, whereas Machine's approach is to run joyfully towards the chaos.
3: I'm trying to give light to it, and sometimes a thing of beauty can be a hand that you hold through a dark time.
4: I feel like a walking piece of art. It's really special. It is a flash. It is a moment.
3: You are taking joy.
4: I really am.
3: Most people would not leave their homes wearing what I wear. It's an offering of changing the way people see the world, changing what is possible.
5: Machine Dazzle is a costume designer and performer. You can see his full talk at TED.com. The HBO documentary featuring his incredible outfits is called Taylor Mac's 24-Decade History of Popular Music. 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On the show today, the state of fashion. I'm Manoush Zomorodi, and you're listening to the TED Radio Hour from NPR. 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
5: It's the TED Radio Hour from NPR. I'm Manoush Zomorodi. On the show today, the state of fashion, which, of course, includes shopping. And for many of us today, that means shopping online.
17: I have shopped for every single thing online. Anything and everything that I can purchase, I look at it online first.
5: This is Aparna Mehta. A few years ago, when she was a busy working mom, online shopping was a huge time saver, especially for buying clothes.
17: And I work 12 to 16 hours a day. I don't have time during the week to go out and look for things.
5: So in the evenings, she'd scroll and shop.
17: My daughter's in bed. I'm relaxed. I'm watching TV. I start browsing. I'm like, you know, let's look at Nordstrom's today. Let's look at Anthropology. What do they have there? I start seeing these things and I'm like, oh, that looks really good. And wherever I would go on any website, they would say returns are free. I would intentionally buy the same item in a couple different colors, a couple different sizes, with the intent of keeping only one.
4: I mean, that's what I've been told as well, is like, you know, you're a busy person, you're a mom, save time, just order it in various sizes, then ship back the ones you don't want. And that's perfectly fine. Is that what you understood as well?
17: Yes. I mean, I would try on 6, 7, 5, 6, whatever, and then keep one if I liked it and return the rest.
4: At your peak, how many deliveries would you say you were getting of clothes per week?
17: Oh, per week? 12, 15.
4: Whoa.
17: Sorry.
4: You were serious.
17: But I didn't think I was doing anything wrong. Look, the store is making it possible for me to order as many as I want and return back what I don't want. Sometimes I would return all of them because you can't check the material when you're buying online. My daughter, she was a teenager at that time, and she said, Mom, you have a real problem. And this is the daughter telling me. I'm supposed to be telling her, but it was instead her.
5: Aparna's shopping habit was definitely out of control. And she started to realize that it was a problem for the environment, too.
17: There were packages showing up at my doorstep almost every day. I have all these empty boxes. I mean, yeah, I recycle it, but oh my God, so much cardboard.
5: And there's some irony here, because at the time, Aparna was a global solutions director for UPS. Part of her job was to help retailers make their operations run more smoothly. So she knew a lot about how shipping works.
17: So think about supply chain design, supply chain optimization, carbon impact analysis. That's the kind of work I did.
5: But one day, in a meeting with a client, she heard a statistic that put her shopping habit in perspective.
17: I was at a meeting with one of our largest retailers. You know, one of the key members from the customer side said, the largest opportunity we have right now is with returns. Last year, they had 7.5 million pieces of clothing returned to them.
4: Wow.
17: I just circled that number on my paper. I'm like, oh my God, in 1 year, one retailer, this is not a small problem. This is a big one.
16: The return situation online, it is a problem entirely of the internet's making and of internet retailers' making.
5: Amanda Mull is a senior reporter at Bloomberg Businessweek, where she covers consumerism.
16: The idea that you go into a store and plan already to just return half of it, that is a behavior that before the internet was considered like pretty maladaptive. Like if you were doing that regularly, that would be sort of like characterized as like a compulsive shopping issue. But now that is just how the internet has trained us to shop.
5: Amanda says that when people buy things online, they tend to return them at a very high rate.
16: On average, brick and mortar stores have like a single digit return rate. Online, it can range from usually 15 to 30%. And for certain types of products, especially during the holidays, it can get up to 50%.
4: Hmm.
16: And that's because online shopping is not designed to produce good decisions in the people who are making purchases. It's designed to make it as easy for you to buy things as possible.
5: This all began back in the early 2000s when online shopping debuted and shoppers were skeptical.
16: People understood really well at the time that a lot of the goods that they wanted to buy just weren't ideal for online shopping.
4: Mm.
16: Things that you have to try on, things that have to fit your body, things that have to be comfortable in some way, like there's all kinds of stuff that you just can't really know with full certainty online, and you still can't. You certainly couldn't in, you know, 2004. So early online retailers had to figure out some way to overcome these objections in order to encourage people to change their habits.
5: Enter Zappos, the online shoe store, and the first online retailer to offer free returns.
16: Ending up with a pair of shoes that doesn't fit is like a big risk, so they made returns free. That is what got people to shop online. That is what created this set of habits in people. It also was really, really unprofitable for the companies doing it. Amazon, Zappos, a lot of early online retailers did not turn a profit for a very long time. Like, they were investing money in creating habits in the American population that would, in the long term, be advantageous to them.
10: Has it worked, would you say?
16: Yeah, it's worked really, really well because it's created these behaviors that, you know, a lot of people have now, like buying a size up and a size down from what you'd normally buy.
10: Mm-hmm.
16: Or adding something random to your order to get past a free shipping threshold. They created a set of incentives for shoppers for people to buy stuff with the intent of returning it. Because if people didn't really start trusting this process and start seeing it as convenient, they were never going to peel off a considerable amount of like market share from in-person retailers.
5: Shoppers came to rely on that online convenience, exactly as retailers had hoped. But now, as we buy and return, the cost of processing all those packages is hurting retailers' bottom line.
16: Last fall, I went to visit a returns facility run by Inmar Intelligence, which is the largest returns processor in the United States. They process hundreds of millions of packages per year in their different facilities across the U.S. The one that I went to was one of their big ones. It's a few hours outside of New York City. It's a sort of a regional facility that collects a lot of returns from the sort of like New York City, Philadelphia metropolitan area.
10: So I've probably sent something back to this warehouse without even knowing it.
16: Oh, almost certainly. Almost certainly.
5: This one facility processes about 100,000 packages a day.
16: It is just like a perpetual motion machine of taking stuff out of your taped up poly mailer and figuring out what's going on.
5: A real life person opens each package.
16: They try to ensure that what you've returned matches what it says on your order.
5: They check the product for defects.
16: For signs that it has been used.
10: They even have to do things that are kind of gross.
16: Especially if it's apparel, they're supposed to sniff it.
10: Sniff it?
16: Yes.
10: Like smell?
16: Yes, to see if it smells like it's been worn. If you return a pair of pants, they check the pockets. The guy who was showing me around told me that the most common item to find with returned pants is somebody's underwear.
10: Oh,
16: yeah.
10: No.
16: Not great.
10: No. Like, that seems like pretty time consuming.
16: Oh, yeah. It's really, really time consuming and labor intensive. And, you know, they, Inmar and its competitors all have technologically advanced systems that use whatever, you know, machine learning or AI capabilities they can. Mm. But, like, there is no replacement for human eyes and human noses and human hands.
5: After that, sometimes clothes do go back to the retailer and are resold. But Amanda says there's a very high bar for getting clothes back on the shelf.
16: Some retailers only take back things that are in perfect, like new, unworn condition, sometimes in their original packaging.
5: Otherwise, the item might go to an outlet like TJ Maxx. But again,
16: if there's any indication that something has been worn, it is very hard to resell anything like that in any channel.
5: So instead, it might be donated or recycled.
16: But textile recycling is like pretty difficult. The more like embellishments, the more types of material there are on a garment, the less likely it is to be easily recyclable.
10: Mm.
16: So not everything can be recycled. Not everything that's donated can be used. And pretty much everything that can't be slotted into one of those categories is destroyed in some way. It is incinerated, landfilled. At every step, this process just sort of sheds waste.
10: It's funny. It's reminding me of a time that I tried to return something to Amazon and they were like, you know what? Just keep it. We'll give you your money back.
16: Yes.
10: At that point, what's happening? They're making a calculation that it's not worth it for them?
16: Yes, absolutely. Returns on a per return basis can cost retailers anywhere from like $5 to $25. Especially fast fashion has a really short shelf life. That becomes a real problem when taking returns, because maybe it takes you a week or 2 weeks to actually drop it off at the post office. Maybe it takes a full month for you to drop it off at the post office. When a company takes that return, like, your dress might not have been available for sale in any capacity on their website for 2 weeks by the time it gets back to them and gets processed. So there's like no way for them to resell it. And they've had to pay a returns processor to look at it. They've had to pay the logistics service to bring it back to them. They have already just been leaking money. So the last thing they want to do is take a return.
10: So what would happen, though, if each of us just returned a few fewer items per year?
16: Well, I mean, we're about to find out. A lot of retailers are trying to change the system ever so slightly to prevent us from returning so much stuff because it has started to eat into their bottom lines. Mm. And if they want to, you know, extract the profit that they've spent so much time encouraging us to create, then they need us to return less stuff. Like they have set up a system that is not inherently profitable anymore. So this reintroduction of returns fees, of restocking fees, of shipping fees, of the concept of the final sale and you can't return something, I think does make a meaningful difference in the amount of stuff that people return. Mm. The system is in like a state of flux right now. They are trying to figure out the correct combination of incentives and fees to institute in order to keep more products sold. You know, I have been writing about retail logistics and returns for a long time now. And every time I get in a conversation with somebody about it, I see people have this feeling of horror that you've just discovered that you've been participating in something that you don't feel good about. You really start to think about like all the times that you procrastinated taking a package to UPS. And I think sometimes people feel a little bit dumb for not thinking about it, but like the system is designed to ensure that they don't think about it as much as possible.
10: We've talked about, you know, the problems for these businesses, but what about the environmental impact? Is there any way to calculate just how bad the problem is?
16: So there is this EPA stat that gets thrown around a lot, which is that the average U.S. consumer throws out approximately 81.5 pounds of clothes annually. Mm. That doesn't mean that like every single person is taking 81 pounds of clothing to the trash, but it means that for every American, the amount of textile waste that gets created within this country is about 81 pounds. That works out to a little bit over 11 million tons as a country. Mm. And it's like, yes, returns create a real issue and a real waste in the process. But the much bigger waste is just the volume at which these companies manufacture clothing that nobody wants or needs and nobody buys. I think that's even more the case for the slightly older model fast fashion retailers, where you're creating a lot more stuff up front to see if it sells. And that is the cost of doing business at that volume, at that scale. There are dump

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1: Regulatory. There is a real capacity for responsible regulation and responsible oversight to change the behaviors of these companies. Mm. But, you know, the companies that populate this industry are very, very powerful. They have very powerful lobbying arms.
2: Yeah.
1: The Biden administration made some important steps, but it's hard to say exactly how much anybody is going to be willing to do.
2: All right. So I'd love to end our conversation with sort of best practices. Let's say someone is like, well, I am not going to be part of this online shopping machine that is hurting our planet. What are some of the things they can do?
1: I think one of the best things that you can do is when you decide you want or need something, to try to buy it secondhand. I think that, like, if you're looking at a system where you've got just like this massive oversupply of consumer products, then it makes sense both systemically and just like price-wise for you to look for, you know, opportunities to buy something that is not brand new. But we live in a consumer economy and the system is set up to prompt us to buy as much as possible. But, like, that's the economy we have. And like the amount of like personal resilience you need to say no to that all the time is just enormous. Like, nobody can be expected to say no to these prompts 100% of the time.
2: Mm.
1: You have been, as a consumer, sort of like herded toward the least friction possible. If you can add some friction back in for yourself in whatever way makes sense for you and what you're looking for, then you're probably going to make better decisions. You're going to save money. You're going to be less wasteful. Your house is going to be less cluttered. Like, you are just going to have an easier time of things in the long run.
2: Which brings us back to Aparna Mehta, the now retired UPS executive and former online shopaholic. As Aparna learned more and more about where her online returns were actually going, she knew she had to make a change.
3: Because I saw the wastage that happens in the supply chain. You think about the amount of fuel you consume. You're talking about labor. You know, every time you touch a package, it's a cost.
2: As a supply chain expert, Aparna focused on solutions to reduce this kind of waste. She worked with her retail clients to optimize their shipping routes, consolidate shipments, and use less packaging.
3: And you start thinking about your supply chain in different ways.
2: In her own life, she joined a clothing reuse initiative within the Indian American community. But most of all, Aparna changed the way she shops.
3: Yes, significantly. It takes me a lot longer now to make a decision when I'm doing online shopping. I really think about it. I'll put the item in the cart. I'll go back the next day and see if I still want it. And I try very hard to keep the returns to a minimum.
2: Hmm.
3: I don't buy with the intent to return. So that's the number one change. I don't buy multiple items of the same item with the intent of only keeping one. That's like my way of saying, I'm going to minimize this as much as I can.
2: I mean, there's also the question of fashion, right?
3: Yeah.
2: That were you very sort of trendy previously when you were shopping more often? Were you more up on style? And have you decided to go, I don't know, more classic or go back into your closet?
3: No. So that part hasn't changed, unfortunately.
2: Okay.
3: I still like trendy stuff. What I don't do is I don't buy fast fashion. So if I purchase stuff, it is to keep. I take some time to buy. My daughter and I, we have a phrase. She points to her heart and says, Mom, does it hurt you here if you don't get that? And I say, no. She goes, okay, then don't buy it.
2: That was Aparna Mehta, former Vice President of Global Customer Solutions at UPS. You can see her talk at TED.com. We also heard from Amanda Mull, who writes for Bloomberg Businessweek. And on our next TED Radio Hour Plus episode, you can get more expert advice from Amanda on how to be an intentional consumer. She's got some great tips. Today on the show, the state of fashion. It's the TED Radio Hour from NPR. I'm

0: 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Stay with us.
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0: It's the TED Radio Hour from NPR. I'm Manoush Zomorodi. On the show today, the state of fashion. And a warning, this next segment contains an offensive word, and we talk about sexual misconduct. So, we can't talk about fashion without including the perspective of a very select group, supermodels. Back in the 90s and 2000s, they were hot. Cindy, Linda, Kate. We knew them by their first names. They made modeling the goal of many a tween or teen. And shows like America's Next Top Model furthered the fantasy that it could happen for anyone. But it actually did happen for Cameron Russell.
5: I was scouted when I was 14 or 15. I was swimming in Maine, and a talent scout saw me swimming and then gave me a card for an agent in New York City.
0: Eventually, Cameron ended up walking the runways of Versace, Prada, Louis Vuitton, and Victoria's Secret. She appeared on the covers of countless magazines. Now, 20 years later, she's written a memoir documenting her experience.
5: I think that we have this sensibility that if you are a model, the life is very glamorous and you are famous. But of course, the job doesn't always look like that.
0: So models have written tell-all memoirs before. But Cameron's book chronicles her life as she grows to understand the industry's seedy economic underpinnings, including labor conditions, the environmental impact, and the exploitation of models themselves.
5: In some ways, this should not be a surprise. It's an industry that relies on the exploitation of gender labor from top to bottom. So it would make sense that that extends to women at the very top.
0: And while she calls out a lot of people, Cameron also calls out herself. It all goes back to the very first gigs she booked, because even though she grew up in a feminist household and had no interest in fashion, the opportunity was too good to pass up.
5: I was offered very quickly a couple thousand dollars for a single day of work. You know, any other job I'd had, I'd taught like after school and been a babysitter for way less than minimum wage, you know, like, so on the eve of going to college and thinking about saving money and what am I going to do? That was a massive opportunity. And then I think there's this other piece of what fashion is. There are so few women with access to media. And so that idea of being able to access a large platform, a large audience, I, even at 16, was thinking, wow, this is so unique. And so I was thinking about that particular type of access.
0: There's a moment where you start to, well, there's many moments in the book, which I will say is a gripping read, but also a very hard read, because you are
6: a girl. I'm the mother of a 14-year-old, and the thought of my daughter being in these situations really treated like an adult, because you look like an adult, but with, you know, not a ton of emotional maturity. You look back on those years and feel what?
5: Yeah, I guess the way that I ended up writing this book is there was a word that I just couldn't get out of my head, which was the word tolerate. I thought it was so much more complicated than the word consent. And it also seemed to me more complex than complicity.
6: Mm.
5: So as I was thinking about how to write a book about working as a model, I started just making lists. And the first list that I made was just a list of things that I had tolerated. And the very first item on the list is a story of showing up at my first photo shoot and the stylist telling me to wear this bikini with a belt around my neck and telling me it's an S&M vibe. And when he says S&M, I think of, like, you know, three letters, S-N-M. I didn't know what it stood for. I had just turned 16.
6: Mm.
5: On my second shoot, the makeup artist paints my lips red and they tell me that I have sucker lips. I've never heard this word before. It's so jarring. I'm trying to make sense of what that means. I talk about, you know, having a photographer that I shoot with for a couple months who is calling me sexy. And no one's ever called me sexy, right? I'm a kid. And I was inside, you know, other people's fantasies that I had no understanding of. And I tolerated it. You know, I went along with it because I was thinking, well, this is a wild opportunity. And, you know, it's an industry where you are standing in a casting line with 400 other young women. And you just start thinking, you can be replaced in an instant. And so figuring out what to do in this really competitive environment really was figuring out how to make myself agreeable to everyone that I encountered.
6: In 2012, after modeling for about a decade, she decided to be a little less agreeable. She gave a talk acknowledging some of the uncomfortable truths about her career. It was called Looks Aren't Everything. Believe me, I'm a model.
5: I feel like there's an uncomfortable tension in the room right now because I should not have worn this dress.
6: Cameron walked out on stage looking like the quintessential supermodel. Short black dress, sky-high heels. But then,
5: luckily, I brought an outfit change. This is the first outfit change on the TED stage, so you guys are pretty lucky to witness it, I think.
6: She pulled on a long skirt, stepped out of her stilettos and into a pair of loafers.
5: These heels are very uncomfortable, so good thing I wasn't going to wear them.
6: Next on, a comfy cardigan.
5: The worst part is putting this sweater over my head, because that's when you all laugh at me, so.
6: At the time, this onstage costume change seemed revelatory. That a supermodel was willing to drop the glamour and look, well, average.
5: So why did I do that? That was awkward. Image is powerful, but also image is superficial. I just totally transformed what you thought of me in 6 seconds. And of course, barring surgery, or the fake tan that I got 2 days ago for work, there's very little that we can do to transform how we look. And how we look, though it is superficial and immutable, has a huge impact on our lives. I am on this stage because I am a model. I'm on this stage because I am a pretty white woman. I won a genetic lottery, and I am the recipient of a legacy. And maybe you're wondering, what is a legacy? Well, for the past few centuries, we have defined beauty not just as health and youth and symmetry that we're biologically programmed to admire, but also as tall, slender figures and femininity and white skin. And this is a legacy that was built for me, and it's a legacy that I've been cashing out on.
6: So your talk ends up being, and is still, one of the most watched TED Talks of all time, over 40 million views. But you say in the book afterwards, at the moment, you feel like you have power, like you are writing your own story, except once you go off script, you say, I don't know what to say. So talk me through how you started to figure out what you wanted to say.
5: Yeah, you know, I think one of the things that was hard to figure out was how to talk about an industry that, particularly for me, was both privileging and oppressing. And I felt I just did not share, you know, what does it mean to be complicit and tolerant of an industry that is very exploitative? You know, both claiming responsibility and shame and blame for some of that. And then also, you know, not taking responsibility for everything, right?
6: I mean, it's interesting because in the book, you really characterize your upbringing as the kind of household where you were steeped in issues about social justice, privilege, racism, labor rights. And you describe, or you say that as your career grew, you became very aware of how the fashion industry makes those problems worse. There is a section that I think really sums up the sort of confusion that you were feeling at the time. It's the story you tell about a photo shoot you did on the grounds of a former plantation in Georgia. And I wonder if you could read it for us.
5: Yeah. An hour outside Atlanta for a job, we drive up to the location and the production assistant points at some rubble in the woods and tells me that used to be slave housing. Then he points where we're headed and says, and the same white family still owns the big house. The woman who answers the door tells us this again. The plantation has been in my family for hundreds of years, she says. It's the first thing she tells us, and she says it with pride. I sit on the porch, waiting for the team to set up. How different is what we're doing, celebrating this place, celebrating my white face over and over, while women of color make, pack, ship, and sell the clothes for nothing close to a livable wage.
6: There are many scenes in the book where you are sort of at the center of a industrial system that wants to put a pretty face on it, but literally makes you sick. I'm remembering another scene where you describe reading the headlines about hundreds of Bangladeshi garment workers being killed in a fire in a factory, and that you excuse yourself to go to the bathroom and have diarrhea and describe yourself reading these stories on the can. And I almost feel like you're trying to say to the reader, it is ugly. I can be ugly. There's a visceralness that you go into in the book that sort of shocked me. And I think that's what you were trying to do.
5: Yeah, I guess I thought a lot about telling a story where, as you say, my body was being used to make this, in many ways, really grotesque industry beautiful, enticing, aspirational. And I thought the way to begin to dismantle that is actually to return to the body, just this really repulsive human experience of being sickened by what was happening.
6: There's a quote in the book where you say, each day I become less of a witness and more of an accomplice.
5: Yeah, I think, you know, it's really hard not to be in an industry where 20 conglomerates own 97% of profits.
6: Mm-hmm.
5: The negative climate impacts, the negative impacts on labor. It's really hard to not work for companies that are doing those things. I think that there's like this sort of fantasy sometimes that feels like if you don't like it, then quit. But it's true in nearly every industry. Mm. And a solution to me anyway is not really to just live off the grid. It is to actually acknowledge I am and have been an accomplice to some really egregious things that this industry is doing. And I want to take responsibility and be part of a group of people that try as hard as we can to transform the industry. At the same time, to acknowledge that there are systems which have been in place that are so much bigger than us that we cannot shoulder responsibility for.
6: Cameron has spent the last decade organizing her fellow models and speaking out about the industry, like in 2017 when the Me Too movement started, and Cameron was reminded of the early experiences she had in modeling.
5: I think we looked at that and said, wait, if this is unacceptable in Hollywood, why is it the norm over here in my industry? And so, of course, that led to this very different theory of change, which is just that we can't make change without each other.
6: She got hundreds of models to share their stories with her, stories of abuse, of boundaries crossed, people telling them to just suck it up. She anonymized the stories and then posted them online.
5: Together, I think the power of sharing them all out was really to introduce norms about what was acceptable and what was unacceptable. And what it broke was this expectation that this job is a fantasy. And I think it also built this sort of camaraderie or solidarity across the supply chain and across women. You know, 80% of the fashion industry is women, and most of those women don't make a livable wage. That actually includes models. Most models don't make a living wage. So I think it introduced this idea that actually that gendered exploitation is something that is happening across the supply chain. And it shouldn't surprise us that it's happening across the supply chain, because it's an industry that is really relying on exploiting women and using cheap labor to make profits.
6: To somebody listening who's saying, I feel confused by fashion, I get told that I should invest in pieces that are ridiculously expensive, but really I can only afford fast fashion, which I hear is destroying the planet. And I feel the need to connect with friends on social media that is also objectifying people. Like, I think people feel confused in some ways by fashion, and part of them just wants to enjoy it for the pure pleasure it can give people. But what do you think they need to keep in mind when they get dressed every morning?
5: I guess one piece that makes it simple for me is trying to pull apart fashion from industry, which in this particular moment is such a rampant exploitative type of capitalism. And when we can pull those things apart, we just see fashion in a whole different way. I think fashion is familial. You know, when we take it apart from industry, it's long been the work of women, where we really can access creativity and culture. And it's just always been in the home. It's been for people that we love.
6: Mm.
5: And it is our responsibility as people who work in fashion, as people who consume fashion, who are excited by this industry, to try to hold those two things, grief at being an accomplice to the system, at working inside this, and grounding in that and using that as motivation to turn towards and grasp onto the ways that fashion can be really beautiful and powerful.
6: That was Cameron Russell. Her book is called How to Make Herself Agreeable to Everyone. You can see her full talk at TED.com. Thank you so much for listening to our show this week. This episode was produced by Katie Monteleone, Rachel Faulkner-White, Harsha Nahada, and Fiona Guerin. It was edited by Sanaz Meshkinpour, Rachel Faulkner-White, and me. Our production staff at NPR also includes Matthew Cloutier and James Delahousie. Irene Noguchi is our executive producer. Our audio engineers were Robert Rodriguez and Gilly Moon. Our theme music was written by Ramtin Arablouei. Our partners at TED are Chris Anderson, Roxanne Hilash, Alejandra Salazar, and Daniela Bellarezzo. I'm Manoush Zomorodi, and you have been listening to the TED Radio Hour from NPR.
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9: I'm Dr. Anthony Lizowitz, and this is Climate Connections. When Hurricane Helene hit North Carolina in 2024, some areas got over a foot of rain. In Craigtown, a small community in the western part of the state, this downpour caused a river of mud to rush downhill into town, destroying homes and killing over a dozen people. As climate change causes more extreme rain in many parts of the country, the threat of devastating landslides like this could grow. Heavy storms can saturate the soil on hills and mountains until water, mud, and debris come tumbling down. And other climate change impacts can raise the risks, too. For example, severe wildfires leave ground burned and barren, with few plants to hold the soil in place and absorb water. So when rain hits, water, dirt, and debris can suddenly rush down a mountain. And in northern regions, warming temperatures are melting glaciers and frozen ground, destabilizing mountain slopes. Many landslides strike suddenly, leaving little time to escape, so it's crucial to plan ahead. Learn about your area's landslide risk, sign up for emergency alerts, and have a go bag ready so you can stay safe if disaster strikes and you need to evacuate. Climate Connections is produced by the Yale Center for Environmental Communication. 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

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I'm Tom Engelman, in for John Arbish, and What I Like About Jazz is Bill Evans, and what we're about to hear from Clifford Jordan.

Tonight's first set started with saxophonist Clifford Jordan, along with Cedar Walton on piano, bassist Teddy Smith, and J.C. Moses on drums. It was recorded in 1962. We just heard Diane Reeves, who was all smiles, and in between, the Clayton Hamilton Jazz Orchestra with their tribute to Count Basie, a song called Nice to Meet You, followed by the Count himself with I'm Confessing That I Love You. Here are John Scofield and Dave Holland.

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That was pianist Walter Norris and a live performance in the Bay Area from 1990 on Jerome Kern's The Song Is You. Before that, it was Harry Connick on The Street Where You Live. We started out before the break with Memories of Home by John Scofield and Dave Holland, a guitar-bass duet. After the break, it was Terrence Blanchard from the 1999 Jazz in Film recording with the theme from the Bob De Niro flick Taxi Driver. I'm Tom Engelman, in for John Arvish, on What I Like About Jazz, and this is listener-supported Montana Public Radio. Phil Woods is up next with a memorable Janis Ian song.

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After the break, we heard something from a true classic, Pursuance from A Love Supreme, recorded by Rudy Van Gelder in 1964 with John Coltrane, McCoy Tyner, Jimmy Garrison, and Elvin Jones. Before the break, it was Phil Woods and his orchestra with At 17 from the new Phil Woods album, a 1976 release featuring, among others, Mike Melillo on piano, Steve Gilmore on bass, and Bill Goodwin on drums. And we just heard Surreal Ame on the Stephen Sondheim song Being Alive. Hey, it's getting late. Time for a bedtime story.

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Quincy Jones and his orchestra for Lena and Lenny from The Quintessence, a 1962 recording with, among others, Oliver Nelson, Phil Woods, Clark Terry, and on piano, Bobby Scott, Bobby Darin's occasional collaborator. Before that, it was Pekka Sek by Saxmen Eric Alexander and Vincent Herring. That is from Split Decision, a recording that also features Mike LaDon, John Weber, and Lewis Nash. And we started out with Herbie Hancock. Tell me a bedtime story.

Pat Metheny and Brad Meldow started that set with The Sound of Water, followed by Ornette Coleman and Change of the Century. This is a recording that came out in 1960, featuring Ornette on alto saxophone, along with Don Cherry on trumpet, Charlie Hayden on bass, and Billy Higgins on drums. And to wrap things up, we just heard Dean Martin. I don't know why. And I don't know why, but I have to go. You've been listening to What I Like About Jazz. I'm Tom in for John on listener-supported Montana Public Radio. Good night, and all the best.

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1: 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KUMW, Dillon. KUMD, Deer Lodge. 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KDWG, Dillon. KEUK, Eureka. 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
2: Banjo, harp, and drums. Who puts those together? Baylor Fleck, Edmar Castaneda, and Antonio Sanchez, that's who. They come together as the Beat Trio.
3: Or also known as the world's most unlikely band. Because I would dare to say nobody has ever seen this combination of instruments. And neither had I.
2: That's Antonio speaking. I'm Christian McBride, and this is Jazz Night in America. Today, three extraordinary musicians from different traditions finding their musical zone as one. Here it takes shape in this first tune, Kaleidoscopes.

0: Kaleidoscopes, composed by drummer Antonio Sanchez with Bela Fleck on banjo and Edmar Castaneda on Colombian harp. This collaboration began when Bela and Edmar first shared a stage as a duo at the Big Ears Festival in Knoxville, Tennessee, back in 2019. Bela says that was the first musical spark.
1: Edmar and I just did this one thing at Big Ears, and we didn't have any real plan to perform again, although I think we both hoped that we would. We're just kind of waiting for the right opportunity.
0: Fast forward a couple of years, and then came along the powerhouse drummer Antonio Sanchez.
1: He got in touch with me to ask me about playing on a duo album with various musicians he was doing duets with. And I asked him if Edmar could drop by and we could do a little bit of playing together as a trio, because I thought that would make a really interesting group. That would be a very complete group and a unique group.
2: I had no idea what to expect, to be honest.
0: That's Antonio.
2: We started playing duo in the studio with Bela, and it was just so easy. Instant hookup. Then Edmar came and brought his tunes. Because the easiest thing in that context is for the hardest instrument, which is the harp, to be as comfortable as possible. So then it was easier to play some of Edmar's tunes. Edmar writes beautiful tunes. Within a couple of minutes, we're like, oh, this is fun. This could work.
0: Let's listen to one of those Edmar compositions now. This is Whispers of Resilience.

0: That was Whispers of Resilience from Beat Trio. Bela Fleck on banjo, Edmar Castaneda on harp, and Antonio Sanchez on drums. As for the name of the band, it was right there staring at him on the front of the page. Here's Bela.
1: Well, there's Bela, there's Edmar, there's Antonio, and we're a trio. So we noticed that it's spelled beat, and nothing better came along.
2: It quickly became a collective, a democracy.
0: Antonio Sanchez.
2: We like democracy in this day and age. Jazz, I think, is one of the most beautiful forms of democracy because it really calls for individual expression, but you have to be a team player. You have to really be taking care of each other for everything to sound good and to be the best it can be.
0: That balance of individual freedom and working together as

0: The collective is captured on a tune called Three Is Not a Crowd.
1: It's interesting because Bela was watching the Keith Jarrett documentary, The Art of Improvisation, and heard Keith saying that at some point he was going to write a tune called Three Is Not a Crowd because of his relationship with Jack DeJohnette and Gary Peacock.
0: Those are the two members of Keith Jarrett's iconic trio, with Jack, rest in peace, on drums, and Gary Peacock on double bass.
1: And he said, did you name it that way because of that? And I said, absolutely not. And then I rewatched the documentary, and I was like, wow, that's interesting. You know, you can have as little as one musician or 50 musicians, and if they know what they're doing, it should not be a crowd.

Three is not a crowd, from drummer Antonio Sanchez with Bela Fleck on banjo and Edmar Castaneda on harp. When Jazz Night in America returns, we take a close look at these musicians individually and examine how their worlds merge together. I'm Christian McBride.

0: 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And the estate of Joan B. Kroc, whose bequest serves as an enduring investment in the future of public radio and seeks to help NPR produce programming that meets the highest standard of public service in journalism and cultural expression. 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
2: 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No, it's not from Japan. It's pounding, rowdy, deeply philosophical, and occasionally nasty music from Nigeria. 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
4: Welcome back to Jazz Night in America. I'm Christian McBride. We're getting to know the Beat Trio, banjoist Bela Fleck, harpist Edmar Castaneda, and drummer Antonio Sanchez. Three individual masters of their own musical domains. We know Bela Fleck as a modern bluegrass chameleon. For decades, he's taken his uniquely Americana instrument to places it's rarely gone before. Somehow, his banjo always fits, no matter the musical situation. Check him here with the classical double bassist, my man Edgar Meyer, and the late tabla master, Zakir Hussain. And here with the late jazz legend, pianist Chick Corea. And a banjo with a symphony orchestra? You heard that right. Bela is equal parts playful and fearless. It's this attitude which led him to seek out the Colombian harpist Edmar Castaneda, another unique instrumentalist who has the ability to shock and awe and turn any stage to a surprise. Edmar first trained as a jazz trumpeter, then took a radical turn, setting his sights on a little-known instrument called the arpa llanera. You hear that? That's Edmar playing both the harp and the bass lines and slapping percussion on his harp's frame at the same time. He is practically a one-man trio. The arpa llanera is the traditional harp from the Llanos region, a wide grassland plains area that stretches across Colombia and Venezuela. This harp is also the heart and soul of joropo, the region's folk music. But Edmar had jazz plans for his pedalless wooden harp. He re-engineered it, adding levers so he could shift keys and bend harmonies in real time. In doing so, he transformed the instrument itself, reshaping it, evolving it, and creating a sound entirely his own. And that innovation earned him a lot of attention. He received opportunities to collaborate with other musicians across many genres, from pianist Hiromi to harmonica player Gregoire Marais.

0: Now, let's dig into the drums. Percussion master and composer Antonio Sanchez. Antonio doesn't just keep time. He bends it, stretches it, plays inside it. He spent many years exploring how rhythm can tell a story, whether on stage with guitarist Pat Metheny or on the big screen, scoring music for award-winning films and series like Birdman and The Studio. And let's not forget his own projects, where he leads from the drums, inviting voices from every corner of the musical map into his orbit.
1: If I'm going to do something this point in my career, I want it to be a collaboration. You know, I don't want to be just a sideman.
0: That's Antonio Sanchez. And lucky for him, Bela Fleck feels the same way.
2: Antonio and I also have a very special hookup. When we play together, we lock. It's like one person. We can sort of disappear into each other rhythmically, and it's a very, very freeing experience. To have a great trio, all three musicians should have duo lockups with each other. So the rhythmic accuracy is very strong, and the hookup is all directions.
0: You can really hear that in this next tune, Hooligan Harbor. It's full of quick twists and turns, each player in a kind of infinite feedback loop, listening, reacting, and leaning into instinct.
1: Hooligan Harbor is a really fun one because it has a lot of time signature changes. I think it goes from 3 to 5 constantly. A lot of times, Bela gives us the cue like right when we have to change, and we have to be always on the lookout. It's a little bit of tightrope-ish, but it's fun. I like those situations.

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0: 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And BritBox, taking viewers to worlds of drama, romance, and scandal with new original period dramas featuring The Other Bennett Sister from the world of Jane Austen. 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
1: You're listening to Jazz Night in America. I'm Christian McBride. To understand how the Beat Trio came to be, we go back to March 2019 to the Big Ears Festival in Knoxville, Tennessee, years before Antonio Sanchez came into the picture. Then it was just banjoist Bela Fleck and harpist Edmar Castaneda performing inside St. John's Cathedral, a century-old Romanesque church in downtown Knoxville with high arch ceilings and glowing stained glass windows. That's where these two met on stage for their first live performance. Before that, Bela had invited Edmar over for long jam sessions, exploring how their unlikely pairing of banjo and harp might sound together. Out of those sessions came a shared language, and this concert was the first time the world got to hear it. Jazz Night in America was there to capture that spark. Here's Edmar Castaneda from the stage.
2: How you feel? Good? First of all, I'm so happy and honored to be sharing music with the great Bela Fleck, please. You know, I never imagined I was going to play with a banjo, a harp and banjo. I was like, wow. And then when I saw Bela, I said, wow, I want to play with a banjo. So it's a great honor to play with him. And we're going to continue with this piece that was inspired by one of the greatest bass players in jazz. You know, Jaco Pastorius? Yeah. He's killing. So I just got inspired by his playing, you know, and trying to see how I can groove with a harp. So I brought this tune, and this is titled For Jaco.

0: That was For Jaco, an original composition by Colombian harpist Edmar Castañeda, performed here with banjo master Bela Fleck.
1: I think you're a hit.
0: Let's head back to the stage for one more tune, one Bela wrote for a friend and fellow string innovator. Here's Bela with the intro.
1: Okay, we're going to do a tune that I wrote to play with another kind of harp player, great Tumani Diabate, and I got to, who plays the kora, incredible African harp. We got to do some touring together, and I wrote this tune to play with him. Edmar just learned it about 40 seconds ago. But it's in 4/4, which confuses him.

That was Bamako, recorded live at the 2019 Big Ears Festival in Knoxville, Tennessee, featuring Bela Fleck on banjo and Edmar Castaneda on Colombian harp. You can watch that full duo set on our YouTube channel. Let's go out with one last sound from Beat Trio's drummer, Antonio Sanchez, in duet with The Natural World. This is Drumming with the Birds.

0: Jazz Night in America is a production of WBGO Studios and NPR Music. You can hear this episode again at npr.org/jazznight. This episode was written and produced by Sarah Gilletti with Billy Robinson. Consulting senior producer, Simon Rentner. Mastering by Ron Scalzo. Executive producer, Stephen A. Williams. Saraya Muhammad is the executive producer at NPR Music, and Sonali Mehta is the executive director. I'm Christian McBride.
1: 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The estate of Joan B. Kroc, whose bequest serves as an enduring investment in the future of public radio, and seeks to help NPR produce programming that meets the highest standard of public service in journalism and cultural expression. And Luminescence Foundation. Luminescence Foundation is dedicated to shedding light on neurological research focused on Alzheimer's and Parkinson's disease and supporting land conservation initiatives. 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
5: Ah, the sounds of the street in Lagos, Nigeria. 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
6: When you think about Nigeria being the biggest country in Africa, you know, almost 200 million people living through at least one genocide in the Biafra War, the fact that you have a functioning country and a city like Lagos, which is always on the verge of chaos yet never actually falls into chaos, in some ways is miraculous. And it's not thanks to anyone else but the Nigerian people, that's for sure.
5: That's Hip Deep historian Mark Levine. Hello, I'm Josh Collinet. Today, a special edition of Afropop Worldwide from PRX. Hip Deep in Nigeria, Lagos Roots. Mark Levine accompanied us on our visit to Lagos, but on this program, we're mostly going to hear from Lagos-based musicians, pioneers in Nigerian roots music style.

0: Fuji music, I will say Fuji music comes out of what we call Apala music. People always say that the creator of Fuji is Dr. Sikiru Ayinbaista, who next to him is Alhaji Kollinti Ayinla. And Fuji music is just like a traditional music. You can learn out of it, that you can lecture yourself without taking any lecturer. This man is singing sense. We have to sing about one or two things that people learn out of it, not just only dance. But talk of hip-hop today, it's just only dance. And that is why Fuji music can never wipe away. It will still remain.
1: At first, it has Islamic undertone because they use Fuji of then to celebrate people during the Muslim fasting period. Call to pray, call to fast.
2: Fuji music originated from this local kind of music they call Etiyari. Etiyari is part of the songs they sing for the Igbo masquerades. So right from that, they derived another kind of song called Weri. They use it to wake people up during the fasting period. You see them moving around with drums and everything. So right from there, that Weri now generated to become Fuji music.
3: Three Fuji stars, Obesere, K1 The Ultimate, and Said Oshupa. We should note that when Obesere says hip-hop is only dance music, he's not talking about American hip-hop, but rather the new sound of Lagos. Naija pop, Afrobeats, or as many in Lagos call it, hip-hop. But that's a story for another program. Today, we're going to concentrate on Fuji music, because it's a style we've not heard much on this program. And it reveals so much about Nigeria, past and present. So let's start in the past. Said Oshupa mentioned the Yoruba Egungun masquerade. Talking pre-colonial, pre-Islamic, probably the oldest known forerunner of Fuji.
2: Egungun, they do it like a kind of entertainment. They use whips, just flogging people, you understand? Like, because they sing about what is happening secretly. They use it as a form of preaching morals. They caution people, if they see you doing something that is against the society secretly, you start singing that, I saw someone yesterday sneaking, doing this. You should not do this, this is wrong. They'll sing it, entertaining people. At the same time, they're using it to preach morals, cautioning people to abstain from doing wrong things.
3: Preaching morals and celebration. That duality is still central to Fuji's appeal. Here's K1 The Ultimate, formerly known as Kwamu One, and before that, King Wasiu Ayinde Marshall.
1: It's mainly something being played by the Yorubas. It's the music of our forefathers. The word Fuji, F-U-G-I, means fun, something that has the last word, a question mark. What is your fun like? What's your Fuji like? Fuji means fun.
2: Fuji was tagged that name by Alhaji Dr. Sikiru Ayinbaista when he went to Japan. He just saw a signpost, they wrote Fuji. His intention was just to tell people Fuji is all about Faji, about entertainment. Faji, Fuja. Enjoyment, entertainment, that is the meaning of Faji and Fuja in Yoruba. He was thinking of how to abbreviate it. He doesn't want to say Faji and he doesn't want to say Fuja. So until when he saw that signpost in Japan, they wrote Fuji. That's when it changed it to Fuji music.
4: Fuji music was always there, but you can only appreciate it if you speak Yoruba or if you are really open-minded enough to say, okay, I don't understand the language, but I love the beats.
3: That's Adebantu, leader of the band Bantu and presenter of the Afropolitan Vibes Showcase in Lagos.

0: 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Major support for Afropop Worldwide comes from the National Endowment for the Humanities and the National Endowment for the Arts.
1: Fuji comes out from Akpala music. Who have been singing Akpala, though most of them have died now, like Alhaji Haruna Ishola, Alhaji Tata Lualamu, Alhaji Ayinla Omowura.

0: But Fuji is just like something that we modernized from that Apala.
1: Obesere is linking Fuji to the Yoruba praise music called Apala, performed here by the late Ayinla Omowura. Apala arose in the 1940s, and like Fuji, it has roots in Islamic practices. Okay, two new words to learn now. Ajisari and Ajiwere. Here's K1 The Ultimate.
2: Ajisari, that is call people to get up to fast. Sari is when they wake people up to observe the fasting preparation in the early morning. Ajiwere means a group of musicians doing that. They sing about happenings in the society. They use it to educate people, to advance the life of a common man, and not just entertaining alone. When you have Ajisari, they take you to the memory lane of your forefathers. They tell you stories of your area. They go into history, they go to the archive, they call your lineage. When I was young, my father died my first year in secondary school, and he is married to a woman that is not educated. My father was an educated person. He knows the value of education, and I lost him. You can imagine there's a problem for me. That's how I dropped out of school. My mother wanted me to come join her in her business. If my father had not died, I would still play music, I would still be great, but I would have a university degree. I know that for sure.
1: As it was, K1 learned from his mother. He calls her his backbone, and she's still around, 99 years old. She was trained in a local style called Waka.
3: Waka modernizers, Eba mi dupe falau mi.
4: Eba mi dupe falau oga ogo.
3: Eni to ba ronu dada
4: ari po pe ya wa eyan ka ma dupe.
2: Waka mainly was women. Yes, women does waka. You hardly see male that does waka. You see that you do apala or sakara or Fuji.
1: In Lagos, we met the woman who carries the torch for waka these days.
5: My name is Queen Salawat Ibiwumi Abeni. On a waka funky modernizers. Waka is music all over the world. I'm not the waka creator. I met old ones in the waka music industry. Everybody that sings music today in Nigeria, whether Fuji, Juju, Sakara, Apala, highlife, hip-hop in Nigeria, they are all singing waka. Because waka is music.
1: That's a pretty broad definition. Lagos singer and band leader Beautiful Nubia makes a distinction between waka and Fuji.
6: Waka was a bit slower, and because it was women who were doing it, there was more melody there. A lot of the Fuji was heavy on rhythm. This was, there was more melody here. A lot of hand drums, shakers, and just the voices, beautiful voices.
1: We'll come back to Queen Salawa and her funky modernizers. As a child, with his mother's waka training, K1 began to participate in local competitions organized by groups like the Ramblers Association.
2: The competition becomes a very serious thing. They test your IQ. You are very knowledgeable of things around you. You are conversant with the history of our culture, our people. This is where they discover people like us. I started performing when I was 7 years old. By the time I was 15 years old, I've clinched all the trophy from the junior category to the intermediate and the senior. And when you get to the senior category, if you like, you want to remain there, or you like, you want to take up music as a profession. So I go pro. I turned pro when I was 15.

0: Fuji Pioneers barrister and Collington also began this wave, singing Ajisari and Ajiwere and entering competitions until they turned pro. So did Saido Shupa. His parents split up when he was a child, and like K1, he lived with his mother, who trained him as a singer.
1: I was born in the ghetto, I was brought up in the ghetto, I was trained in the ghetto. So there's this man in our area, then he used to organize a competition. He would tell you that you must sing a new kind of lyrics that they've never had before. So they now bring the judges, like, this one will know about Yusuf Alatunji, this one will know about Esaka, all of them. And if you are singing, they will be listening. If you sing any part of those people's lyric, you're out of the competition. I always come up as a winner for 10 years.
0: By the time of these competitions, Fuji was no longer directly linked with Islam. Here's beautiful Nubia.
2: When the younger guys came in and started adding innovations, they weren't singing about Islam anymore. And then it changed and it became a bit faster at some point. It earned fans from across the country. And it used to also be the music of the poor. The more elitist Yorubas would listen to foreign music or juju music, or high life, and the poor people listened to Fuji.
0: Once he turned pro, K1 worked with one of the founding fathers of Fuji, Sikiru Ayinde Barrister. K1 would sit by the maestro's side and write down the songs as they were composed.
3: If you look at his production of Fuji Garbage, he tagged it Fuji Garbage. And it's a street con word. He was trying to make a statement. He was making an expression.
0: Well, a street con word like saying bad when you mean good.
3: Yeah, when they say bad, when they mean good. You got it.
0: From the start, K1 saw himself as the voice of the young, poor, and disadvantaged.
3: I named my band then Fuji Revolution because they never gave the younger ones opportunity to even have a say. But because I came in so young and I was doing so well and my background, like I said, prepared me for that great task ahead of me. I was close to barrister too. You can imagine putting all that together to other young folks. They see that great thing in me to serve as a role model.

0: that grounding in youth and revolution has stayed with Kewa, and he's not afraid to criticize the powerful in Nigeria.
1: I derived my followership from students. We grouped together. I performed at various universities, College of Education, Polytechnics, and the youth on the streets, those that don't even go to school. They see you as their spokesperson because we say it straight as it is. We tell them what is not right. We tell them that thing that one said is lying, you know, is not true. And they believe us.
0: K1 has taken heat for speaking out, especially in the 80s during General Sani Abacha's brutal military regime.
1: Very many arrests, very many destabilization of performances. Yeah, they come to your venue, they destabilize, they don't want you people to group. So when you have a particular performance spot, they're coming in there and close it down. You know many things they did to Fela. What they did to Fela, they did to us too. Orowani Nigeria, Nipantonje democracy, government of the people, made by the people and for the people, Naija. Can we ever witness true democracy in our life? We ask questions. We pass the message to people. People listen.
2: Fuji music is a combination of local percussions by international. 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Fuji music if I own in le utobi.
0: I tell you, Said Oshupa sang a lot during our interview. He too passes messages in his songs. Even political messages.
2: Nigeria go better, e go better le unso, e go better odunke lo logoji, e go better that e go meni rawa, e go better jodo garo waduni, e go better odun wo lo ma generals. Nigeria will be okay, Nigeria will be okay. You keep saying Nigeria is going to be okay. Is it going to be okay in 1,000 years? When is it going to be okay? There's no political leader that has a good intention. There are people that decide the government of this nation. So if they know you, you do something that you think is good for the people, they don't want it. They want you to do what is good for them.
0: We caught one of Oshupa's live shows in Lagos. Over 20 musicians on stage, and the crowd loved it.

0: Wakala.
1: As I want be musician,
0: Kori Kori.
1: I want become megastar,
0: Wafariga.
1: See me today, I want not today. See me today, I'm a bigger boy today. See me today, I can buy Lamborghini. I've heard I'll see lucky. No many big, I can trip out from Zanzibar down to Miami.
2: Saido Shupa, live Fuji Music in Lagos. Well, notice that Oshupa has saxophone and guitar in his band. It's no longer just percussion and vocal. Actually, that's been true in Fuji Music for a long time, ever since it overtook Juju in the 1980s. Here's K1.
3: As time goes on, modernization comes. We take Fuji Music out of the Islamic undertone and bring it to the limelight. And we have the present-day Fuji Music that is full of all instrumentation, percussion. It becomes world music. Fuji Music has been showcased at the Womack Music Festival, Womex. We've taken Fuji around the globe.
2: Now, not everyone approves of the changes in the Fuji sound. Here's Kunlete Joshu, a producer, record store owner, and longtime observer of Nigerian music.
4: Fuji has lost a lot of its substance. Oh, totally. Fuji then, late 70s, 80s, even Kwam, when he was playing Talazo, it was very creative rhythms, all kinds of funky rhythms. There was an innocence to what he was doing. He wasn't copying his master. He had his own style, and he had his own crowd, and his crowd is still with him. But now, they're bringing in all kinds of instrumentation. That's not Fuji. You have to understand that the percussionists, the talking drummers, the sakara drummers, they're all from families. The guitar players are just there. They're not fitting in. They're not trained. They are just trying to play into rhythms. There's no arrangement. Original Fuji, there's an arrangement. They understand the lines.
2: Well, to each his own. Obesere is part of a younger Fuji generation and is known for what they call in Yoruba, Asakasha.
5: Hello, Miss Olusi, anybody?
6: Asakasha means a slang. Slang. You understand what I mean by slang? You know, sometimes you may like to talk to someone with a slang that you may not like someone that close to the person to understand what you want to say. You can just say it by slang. So the person will understand what you mean. This Asakasha mean. When I say, oh, one year, call and time. So Ibodobo, it means you cannot say what you are selling is not what you are eating. Let's say you are a burger seller now, because I know that's what you can understand. Let's say you are a burger seller now. You can't say as you are selling burger, it's not what you eat. So it's just a Yoruba proverb. You can't ever say what you are selling is not what you are eating.
2: Obesere is something of a provocateur, known for singing lewd songs. But he says they are not unique to Fuji.
6: Yeah, in Nigeria, even our father, King Soniade, listen to all his music, you hear one out of it that is singing little song. Even Obey, commander that has been singing spiritual today, even Dr. Sikira and the barrister, every one of us, there's no way we are going to sing that we will not do one or two things like that, because if we did not do it, people will not enjoy you. It's going to look boring.
2: Well, Obesere is also quite a showman, and one of his early gimmicks was to dress as a woman on stage.
6: I did it to attract people, to attract more fans to cross over. When they see you doing something funny, you're forced to give your attention. You can't see a man putting on women dresses now and you don't give the person attention. So when you ask someone that close to you that, who is this? And when they tell you, you've known the person already.
2: You know the person already, but how well do you know him? At the same time, as Obesere likes to shock and surprise his fans, he's a man of God. As a Muslim, he could have as many as four wives, but he has only one.
6: You cannot judge my profession with my character. I'm an entertainer. I was born to entertain. But that doesn't mean I should go with four wives or ten wives. No. You understand me? So God structured everything for human beings in this life. That is why we can be invited in any way that something good is going on. Burial ceremony, wedding ceremony. Because it means he wants you to sing about what he's doing, to praise him or her. Talk of one or two things that people will feel for. This man is saying sense. And if you are not into that kind of traditional music, you can only come and entertain just for them to dance.
2: Well, the best example we heard of a lute Fuji song came from Said Osupa.
7: asoyun ohun jara won niyan o awon beji ya ibeji gan won gbo kokoko lenu omo lenu ona omo mi won ikon kigbe daddy daddy oyoyo ikon ni rara benu song daddy ko. What I sang there was a pregnant woman that has a baby in her. They are twins. So the babies had someone knocking. And you know, if someone is about to knock the door of the pregnant woman, you know what it means. So one said, here comes daddy. And the other one said, no, this is not how daddy knocks. When the visitor came in, the other one said, I told you it's daddy. And the one said, no, it's not daddy. It's going to drop something like you got for us to drink if it's daddy. So because the guy was using condom, he was unable to drop that. You got the other one was expecting. Then the other one said, okay, it's not our daddy. That means our daddy is doing rubbish with some other woman. That is why another man is doing rubbish with our mother now. So I would tell daddy, daddy should not have an extramarital affairs with another man's wife. So someone else too will not have it with my mother.
2: Okay, time to move on. Back to Salawa Abeni, the queen of Fuji music. There are very few female Fuji stars, but Salawa started as a little girl, singing in her village in the moonlight.
5: Boju boju, olorombo, enibamu, odowokan, shaking she, shaking she, shaking wo. We always play moonlight in the moon. We'll be joining our hands together. Somebody will be in the middle and be taking us one by one after the sing. Anybody that loves to be remaining will be shouting. Then 1976, I made my one first album titled by our late General Muritala Ramat Muhammad. In memoriam, we sold like 1 million copies. Ojo ti agbo pe Murita laku anu se mi pupo ojo ojimo lo sele etun mi agbo se dimukalo se ka o.
2: Singing for an assassinated president as a small girl of 15, Salawa made 15 albums by the time she was 20. She told us the story of one of her most enduring songs, Gentle Lady.
5: Gentle lady ni mi emi ki se fighter o enikeni mati mi lo sibi ja. The meaning of gentle lady: when my children were young, I was driving them to the school and the one man hit my car. Instead of him to beg me, he was doing that you kill somebody. He doesn't have any money to pay. I'm just looking at him. He's still doing, you can't do anything. It's okay, you know what? I am a gentle lady. I am not a fighter. Don't push me to fight. That is meaning of gentle lady ni mi emi ki se fighter o. Keni keni mati mi lo si bija. Gentle lady, I am a gentle lady. I am not a fighter. Don't push me to fight.
2: Gentle, yes, and I tell you, tough and determined. Salawa has released 39 albums. For a time, she was married to Fuji pioneer Collington Ayinla, and they had 3 children. But in 1990, she broke out on her own with a succession of hits.
5: I did Experience and Gentle Lady, followed by Waka Kanifa. Abeniti Gberede is another system, Waka Kanifa. That is when Oba Lamidi crowned me Waka Queen. I introduced guitar, calabash, and the piano to funkify it. That is why I called it Queen Salawa Abeni and a Waka Funky Modernizers.
2: These crownings we hear about are bestowed by traditional leaders in Yoruba communities, in this case, Oba or King Lamidi. It's a sign of how seriously cultural leaders take Fuji music. When we met Salawa, she was coming out of an 8-year illness that kept her out of the scene. So it's fitting for her latest album to be called Recovering.
5: Salawa tu abeni ope ye mi bi umi.
8: Eba mi dupe fọlọhun ọgá ogun.
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1: In Lagos, we recorded a young percussion and vocal group called Kiniso Concept. As you can hear, they've got chops to match Juju and Fuji.

0: Kiniso Concept plays all sorts of Nigerian music. Here's the group's leader, Joseph Alabi.
1: When we do all of the songs combined together, it's our own form of bringing the people together. Because the people are not together. Each person wants to stay put to his own thing or to her own thing.
0: In that spirit, we heard a medley that included High Life legends Cardinal Rex Lawson. And Sir Victor Owaifo. Niger pop hits from The Bounce, Two Face, and Davido. And this Bobby Benson classic. Kiniso also performs Juju songs by the likes of King Sunny Ade. Joshua Alabi says his group resists identifying music styles by ethnicity. Juju is a case in point.
1: I don't know how those songs became segregated to just the Yorubas, because the Juju was an inception from the Salvation Army Church. The young altar boys at Salvation Army, they used to play the maracas. So it was them saying, "Juicy, making juicy, throw the maracas to me and then let me throw it to you." So the song is just going on, maybe praise and worship in song in church, and then they keep playing the maracas. Someone plays a little and then tosses it to you and then you play. So that act is called Juicy Making Juicy. And that was how Juicy Making Juicy became Juju. So Salvation Army then, it wasn't just a Yoruba church. Salvation Army is not even Nigerian, but along the line, it became really segregated and it became Yoruba thing.
2: Oh, yes, this is the maracas. So they play when the music is going on. And then I play, and then I do see the guy, toss it to him, and then...
3: I'm sure it's the church thing that influenced me to have passion for music.
0: That's one of the greats of Juju music, Sir Shina Peters. Sir Shina was an early bloomer, landing his first gig in Ebenezer Obey's Juju band when he was just 11 years old.
3: Let me tell you, I bought my first car at 13, had my first child at 14, built my first house at 16. So before 20...
4: You'd seen it all.
0: Sir Shina rose in the 1980s, a time when Fuji music was becoming the top style in Lagos. He created a kind of fusion of the two. He called Afro Juju.
5: Afro

0: that is totally different from what they've been hearing. Because the Igbos and the Hausas, they refuse to accept Yoruba music because of the language. We cannot carry them along, you know. So I said to myself that, look, I want to create something that will unify the country together. That's how Afrojuju started. That was the time the Fuji people, may so rest in perfect peace, Alhaji Sikiru and the barrister, came with Fuji cabbage. And nobody wants to listen to juju music again. And I said to myself, continue this way, juju music will die.
1: Sir Shina's son, Clarence Peters, is one of the top music video producers in Nigeria today. He remembers well how his father pioneered the new Afro-Juju sound.
2: The percussions are intertwined. But that's the thing, he wasn't always so. Juju had always been more high life. My father, Shina Peters, he said one of his biggest contributions was a taboo. He took Fuji percussions and brought them into juju. He did that for a reason, because Fuji had the streets and he wanted to tap into that larger audience. He wanted the mass market. And there was a problem in the 80s when he did it. It actually caused some issues for him.
0: It took me 4 years. I left everything. I said, I want my own identity. I want to be known as a creator. I went to where Barista is playing. I gather what people are enjoying. It's not the lyrics or it's the percussion. Now, I went to disco. I want to see what the students are enjoying. I can see that it's the heavy vibes. They're fine. Then I blend it with jazz, African jazz, fellas, type of music. Then I now add the fast tempo aspect, and that is what killed the industry now, because by the time the Ace came out, every artist, no one of them can enter studio for almost 3 years because they don't know where to start from. They refuse to Olola Mubaru de Aye Aye Mubaru de Otiwa Wadi Aba Glass right now. We are ready to see. So for any artist, you know, to go to studio, I mean, they find it difficult.

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0: Sir Sheena Peters with his 1989 breakthrough hit, Afro Juju. Here's his son, Clarence Peters.
1: He had hits back to back over a 10-year period, right? It was because he had found this sound that could unite cultures, because his music was the first. You could take both Hausa, Igbo, and everyone could actually key into it, which is probably the recipe for what we have today. Now, Kwamwan also did that. Fuji listeners could put tape, the Kwamwan tape, in their car and pump the volume up on the island and not feel inferior. But you made them feel like my music isn't inferior.
2: No, that boy, he's a genius. The guy is from heaven. Son, I love you so much.

0: This linking of Sir Shina and K-1, the ultimate Guamguan, or Wasiu, as Clarence calls him, is important. Sir Shina broadened Juju's appeal beyond the Yoruba community, and K-1 made Fuji respectable beyond the street. Fans could now proudly pump up the Fuji volume even on plush Victoria Island. Sir Shina and K-1 also shared something else: a willingness to criticize the Nigerian government.
1: I don't know what happened to our government. Our government can generate a lot of foreign reserve from music, but they prefer football. They vote for football. Millions of dollars. I told them that what you did for football, you can also do it for music. Give them the best studio, the best theater, best joint.
0: Sir Shina says that whenever there is a music festival in Nigeria, the crime rate drops to near zero.
1: Even the kidnappers or the armed robbers too, they listen to music. Even if you want to go and rob, you'd like to watch Shino Peters at Agege Stadium. Music is something that the government can use. It's the fastest language that you can use to send your message across. Let the tension die. And that is exactly what we are cooking.

0: Hello people, my name is Queen Ayobalogun, the Queen of Juju Music right here in Nigeria. And I want you to keep listening to Afropop worldwide.
1: You heard the woman, Ayobalogun, the reigning queen of Juju music. She studied through correspondence with the London Royal School of Music and sang gospel in a Lagos church before fans and supporters urged her to move into Juju in the mid-90s. And like her mentor, King Sunny Ade, Queen Ayo includes a good

0: Queen Ayo makes no bones about the fact that Juju is traditionally the music favored by the Lagos elite.
1: Interestingly, the top people prefer to listen to Juju music at their functions because Juju music is very, very clean. It is more meaningful. We sing to correct things that are going around in the society. So that attracts intellectuals.
0: And she affirms Juju's ties to Christianity.
1: Gospel and Juju, they are kind of interwoven. Hardly can you find a Juju artist who will not praise God, who will not do gospel. Juju artists, most of them are Christians. And Fuji artists, most of them are Muslims. The way Fuji is sung, it's like they are reciting the Quran. That's the way it sounds. Juju music is like a straightforward thing, no Arabic sound of lyrics. So that makes it totally different. Seriously, Fuji can never take the shine off Juju music. It can never, because the difference is there. The difference is there.
0: Now, for a little perspective on this whole question of religion, here is hip deep historian Mark Levine.
2: You kind of have Christianity and Islam facing off in Nigeria, but where's all the variety of religious traditions in this country that have more or less disappeared from public view? They've gone underground, and I think that's a disaster because these traditional religious practices and beliefs were part of communal structures that had been developed over centuries. And they were, first of all, forced underground by colonialism and British rule. And then, again, once you had the state, these were practices that encouraged decentralization, communal versus state power. These are all things that no government was going to want to encourage. And Christianity and Islam, each in their own way, represented civilizing missions. So they were constantly being berated by Christian leaders and also by Muslim leaders for any kind of traditional practices.
0: Joseph Alabi of Kiniso Concept agrees, but says the essential religious nature of Nigerian society transcends all these differences.
3: There's a Christian in every family, there's a Muslim in every family, and then there's a cultural, traditional worshiper in every family. So it's our thing, whether Christian, Muslim or not. Every tribe has it. A small boy says good morning to the father. Some kind of prayer comes with it.
0: As with Fuji music, there are not a lot of women leading Juju bands. You might expect that queens like Salawa and Ayo would champion women in music. But producer Benninger got a surprise when he posed that question to Salawa.
4: Why are there so few women?
5: Because they are lazy. They are very lazy.
0: Not the answer Banning was expecting. Me neither. But Salawa is not alone. Listen to what Queen Ayo Balogun has to say about this.
1: I don't have any woman in my band. I'm the only woman. Why I do not want women in my band is that I wouldn't want to limit anybody. You know, you are working with somebody and she will say, oh, she wants to go and get married. Sometime maybe she's sick. Sometime maybe she is pregnant. At the end of the day, she will not be able to cope with the very tight schedule. And you don't want to ruin her home anyway. So you have to actually let her go. So at a point, I just said, you know what? I don't want to do this anymore. No more women in my band.
0: Well, it seems strains of patriarchy still survive in Nigerian music, even in bands run by women.
6: They call me MP Timmy Wonder, Mr. Creativity. The name of my crew is The Creative Crew. We are addicted to creativity, always addicted to creativity. When people ask me out there, what kind of music do you sing? I will tell them I sing Juju Gospel Classical.
0: Like Queen Ayo Balogun, Timmy Wonder started in church singing gospel before forming his band, The Creative Crew. We recorded some of their rehearsal in a Lagos suburb, and they improvised a song just for Afropop Worldwide.
7: 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Money.

0: You know, people think Juju music is dead. Juju music is not dead. Juju music is alive. We have Juju artists in different states. We have them in Ijebu. We have them in Ogun State. We have them in Edo State. We have them in Ibadan, you know, in Abuja. But Lagos is the main state that people don't listen to Juju music. Just try and go out on Friday. Any Friday you chance, I'll take you around and see a lot of Juju artists painting the town red in Lagos State.
1: Timmy is a young band leader committed to his art, to his creative crew, and to his responsibility to advise people.
0: Elegbelemi, wow, a good wife must be God-fearing. Ewikogbo, she must be loving and caring, self-control and respectful. She must be a good cook. Olobelo loko, ba-da-da-da. That's for the guys, and I'm coming on for the ladies too. You will be beat up a fellow call, Jowo. Shine your eyes, look well, well, oh. Boys, boku, but husband material, they know plenty. A good husband must be God fearing, no. Every couple, he must be loving and caring, self control and respectful. He must have a good time with his family.
1: Nice. Very nice. You remember earlier I told you that many Nigerians refer to the new pop music, Niger pop or Afrobeats, as hip-hop. Well, we wondered how Juju artists view the rise of these new sounds.
0: Hip-hop now, they don't really work the way we do. You understand, when I go to the studio to release my album, we play all the instruments, all the percussions. We use the analog studio. We're doing everything live. I'm there with my producer, with them doing everything, which the hip-hop will never do. They will just go to the studio, just create a beat for them. On the keyboard, you know. You just start singing. And they are blessed by God Almighty. When you invite me to perform live now, I'm playing everything live. But hip-hop will never do that. You just bring the CD, you start in the CD, and start in Miami. When the hip-hop came out, you know, it really affected the Juju world. I will never lie to you. I just have to be blunt this time around. It really affected our world, the hip-hop. And most of all these hip-hop artists, the music they sing, they take this music from the Juju music. If you listen to most of their songs, their lyrics, it's from the Juju music. They just start adding rap to it, and people start buying it. A kilo for modern. We are a kilo for modern. Kumari, nekpa, doku, nikba, kini, konto, baloni, bali, benoni, yibon, fuko, kwa, danu. And people start buying it.
1: Well, no surprise, Fuji artists like Obesere see it differently.
2: All these hip-hop artists we're talking about, they are still borrowing out of Fuji music. There's no way you will listen to their song that you won't see taking one or two things out of Fuji music.
1: Said Oshupa agrees.
3: Nigerian hip-hop is an extract of Fuji music. They just extract like a part of the lyrics, start repeating it, you understand that? Like a kind of chorus. Instead of we sing like all this long play, 15 minutes, they just do 3 minutes, 2 minutes.
1: Kunle Tejosho marvels at the success of young stars like Wizkid, who we are hearing now. Kunle's seasoned ears hear mostly Fuji in the mix.
4: There's something hypnotic about it. I'd rather go for Fuji, being a bit more of a traditionalist than the hip-hop. But guys like Wiz, hey, these are street boys, they're fluent with the language, they're strong with the language, and they've managed to use Fuji slang and style and rhythm and infused it into their brand of Lagos hip-hop. And they've also cut into middle-class kids. You know, you've got all our kids mad with the music.
1: Here is Clarence Peters.
5: That's where the dispute's always been. You'd say it's more Fuji than anything, then Juju people will come and tell you it's more Juju than anything. But understand one thing. It sounds like it's more Fuji to them because of the fact that Fuji music was catered to the grassroots and Juju music catered to the aristocratic. So when you listen to street music, it sounds more Fuji. However, when you listen to people that try to apply more education to it, just a lot more arrangements and all that, just a lot calmer so that you can feel the chords more, it begins to move towards Juju.
1: In truth, there is a lot of collaboration going on among all these styles. Fuji Queen Salawa sang at Juju legend Ebenezer Obey's 75th birthday. Obesere has recorded with Naija Pop's Ortiz Femi. Fuji icon Pasuma is also releasing Niger pop tracks. And even Fuji King K1 recorded this song with Yoruba rapper Olamide, State of Nation.

0: Clarence Peters says that for all this collaboration, the tensions among these genres and their audiences are real.
1: The difference between Fuji and Juju music, there's a lot of history behind that. There's a lot of beef within Fuji, within Juju. For instance, I was having a conversation with Pasuma the other day, and I was kind of amazed at the way he broke down the Fuji history for me from the 80s till now. Clinton and Barrister pretty much took the music to a certain point, but the aristocratic market in Nigeria didn't want to associate themselves with Fuji because it was seen to be local. Juju was more aristocratic, all right? It took Kwamon Wasu to actually flip the music, because between 88 and 94, Fuji music actually had a huge decline. Kwamon is the father of the new Fuji music.
0: We visited K1 at his home in the town of Ijebu Ode. It's generally a peaceful compound, but also a veritable zoo with gazelles, tortoises, exotic birds, a water python, and ostriches.
2: Hello. When we bring them out, they would want to stay out for like about 3 days before they go in back. So it becomes a problem to bring them to go back in here. They'll be running everywhere.
0: K1 represents the contradictions in today's Fuji music. He's a champion of the young and the poor. And at the same time, he is a very wealthy man. Here's beautiful Nubia.
3: When they play their shows, I don't think there's a Fuji show you can go to where they won't fight. They always fight. The musicians themselves are not poor at all. They get a lot of money. And they, you know, because they do have their own clientele who have a lot of money. A lot of them are like business people, traders and stuff, or people who do other things. And I think sometimes that's why the fans do fight, because the fans expect the artists not just to play for them, but also give them money. Fuji shows, they will say they're charging a very small amount. People fight to get in there, they get in there, they start fighting again, and the artist can't get in because people want to take money from him, they want to extort from him. If he can't leave the venue because he has to pay them, it's always kind of like that.
0: K1 says the class divide also affects the new Niger pop, and it's one reason so little of this music is critical of Nigeria's notoriously corrupt government.
2: You have the children of the rich and famous too in music. Their parents are so rich and are connected to the leadership. You don't expect their children to come in the open to condemn the system, their parents, they are enjoying. But people like us, we don't care. We have connection to the leadership. But that still don't make them to buy us over. No, they can't. We are made already. It's part of us. If I want to change my direction today to declare a serious war on government, war comes. Because we know them. We see them every time. After music, we sit together, we wine and dine, we discuss issues, we argue. We're used to that.
0: K1 says today's artists operating in an economy based on sponsorship, not so much on recordings or concerts, don't have that freedom.
2: The present-day musician, they see importance of people coming in to sponsor them. And who are those people behind all these different organizations sponsoring artists? They are the so-called people in government. It is the money they stole from government, they pump into various organizations, and they think they can silence you. If you want me to be sponsoring you, you don't be saying what you are saying. You don't let your focus be attacks on government of the day and stuff and stuff.
0: In preparing this program, we looked for a scholar of Fuji music and discovered that there is just one book on the subject, even in Nigeria, and it's out of print. So, if there are any budding ethnomusicologists listening, there's a rich opportunity awaiting you in Nigeria. We leave you with our recording of Said Oshupa and his personal take on Niger pop.
4: Baba, you don't change my shame to fame. Emine Koto, from grass to grace. Because you don't turn my life around. Enemies go find themselves to blame.

0: enemies go find themselves to blame.
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Well, hello, everyone, and welcome to this edition of Freeforms on Montana Public Radio. My name is Larry. I am so pleased to be here and to share with you some of my favorite summer songs. Yeah, some of them I play every year, but, you know, once a year, it sounds great. Here's James Taylor.

me is like a summer day. Silent cause there's just too much to say.

Thank you very much. And a good morning to you. Like the song says, I'm just a natural city dweller, metropolitan type fella. So a lot of the songs I've written are songs concerning the city, people I've met there, times I've dubbed being there. It's all so wonderful, strange and pretty. You and love

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1: 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It's pounding, rowdy, deeply philosophical, and occasionally nasty music from Nigeria. 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
4: You are indeed listening to Freeforms on Montana Public Radio. Thank you, Peter from Polson. This is Larry from Missoula, and I'm your host today, and I'll tell you what we heard thus far. We started with Summer's Here by James Taylor from his Dad Loves His Work album, 1981. Brand New Good Old Days is Leftover Salmon from 2021. Summertime Thing, Chuck Prophet from about 2002. I'm going to say Summer Sun is done by a duo from Sweden called Koop, K-O-O-P, with Yukimi Nagano is the lead vocalist on Summer Sun. Dragonfly Summer, Michael Franks from 1993. Summertime by the Gershwins. Herbie Hancock

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1: Summer air is always good. This is the brilliant Clive Carroll from England.

Well, a smattering of music lovers here in Missoula got to hear Clive Carroll in person at the Longstaff House just about a week and a half ago. And he played that song, and that's how I really got to know it. But it turns out it's kind of a fingerstyle guitar staple. It was written by Nashville electric guitarist Pat Bergeson, and Tommy Emmanuel, among others, has recorded it. And those of you who are fans of fingerstyle guitar might want to know there's a lot happening in Montana this summer. That very guitarist, Clive Carroll, will be at the Pete Huttlinger, Huttlinger, Guitar and Fly Fishing Camp from August 10th to 13th in Livingston. And also in Livingston, happening just days later at the Pine Creek Lounge on August 19th, the great Joe Robinson will appear in concert. So fingerstyle guitar.

forests have lots to look forward to in August here in Montana. And here's some more music. This is Taj Mahal.

0: And Skeeter, if you're out there and you're listening, this one's for you. I hope you hear it.
1: I'll tell you why I can't find you. 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
0: 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Gone fishing by a shady, weighty pool.
1: 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Really La.
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1: Shall I twist your arm?
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0: Well, I'm a busy man, Louie. I got a lot of big deals cooking. I was probably tied up at the studio.
1: You aren't tied up, you dog. You're just playing old gone fishing. There's a sign upon your door.
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1: Gone fishing.
0: 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I got me a big one staked out.
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0: 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I got me a piece of Gary.
1: Cows need milking in the barn.
0: I have the twins on that. The tail each take a side.
1: But you just don't give a darn.
0: Give 4 bits of cow and hand lotion.
1: You just never seem to learn.
0: Man, you taught me.
1: You ain't got no ambition.
0: You're convincing.
1: Gone fishing. Got your hound dog by your side.
0: That's old Cindy Lou going with me.
1: Gone fishing.

0: Pardon me. Well, since Chet Atkins recorded that Yankee Doodle and Dixie being played at the same time on one guitar at one time in 1957, it kind of became a thing for great American fingerstyle guitarists. And I thought this time in July, I'd like to play it on the 4th, but I was out of town. It just seemed like a great thing for the 4th of July, as does this also solo guitar piece. This is Guy Van Duzer singing, Believe It or Not, the entire band piece, Stars and Stripes Forever, on one guitar.
1: Okay, this is by my other favorite composer, John Philip Sousa.

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3: Thank you, Joan, as always. And I have a special thank you to Joan because she just helped me out. I had this next recording laid out on my desk to bring in with me, and I forgot it, and I told Joan about it, and she magically came up with this. So this is another special for the 4th of July. It's the fifth dimension.

And here now is a set of summer soul songs, starting with one of my all-time favorite summer songs. This is the group that called themselves War.

And here's another Seashore Summer song, and I'm sending this one out to one of the hosts that does this program, this very Wednesday Freeforms, and that is my good friend Howard Kingston and his lovely bride, Leora. And we'll send this one and the next one out to them.

0: And boy, are they in love. And here's another one for Howard and Liara.
1: One, two, one, two.

That is Corey Henry and the Funk Apostles from 2020, I believe. And this next one is one that gets a lot of airplay on oldie stations still, but I figure the summer's here and the time is right.

0: Let's form a big long line and get in time with Martha and the Vandellas. You know, that song's been covered many times, but sometimes the original is still the greatest.
1: Drums, please!

The Beach Boys were indeed a band, but in those days, early 1960s, they were known as a vocal group. And on a song like that, you can readily understand why. And we're going to close it out with Lazy Afternoon. And I'm wishing you a lazy afternoon. We're going to hear Jackie Allen do the song. And I'm wishing you a great July and a great summer. And I thank you for your support of Montana Public Radio and for listening today. I hope you enjoyed the program.

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1: Greetings and welcome to Christy the Wordsmith. When English speakers talk about the blind leading the blind, we're using a linguistic formula or an idiom that refers to the notion of unqualified persons attempting to train or lead others in a task. The blind leading the blind is one of the dozens of phrases lifted directly from the pages of the Bible. It draws on the words of Christ as recorded in the New Testament book of Matthew. Here, the Pharisees, members of a Jewish sect demanding strict obedience to religious law, scold Christ for departing from the traditional commandments. Christ, in turn, reprimands the Pharisees, calling them hypocrites, in essence, for misguiding their followers. Let them alone, he says, they be blind leaders of the blind. He continues, and if the blind lead the blind, both shall fall into the ditch. It turns out that this approximate sentiment appears in other sacred texts as well. The Upanishads, a collection of Indian Vedic manuscripts, has this: thinking themselves wise and learned, fools go aimlessly hither and thither, like the blind being led by the blind. The allusion appears in a more contemporary context in a recording by Mick Jagger and written by Mick Jagger and Dave Stewart. Blind Leading the Blind is a tune on the soundtrack of the 2004 motion picture, Alfie. I'm Christy the Wordsmith. Theme music for this series is provided by Montana guitarist Stuart Weber.
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3: Good morning, I'm Michelle Martin. Last week, Minnesota Lynx coach Cheryl Reeve tied the WNBA record for most career wins. Another win and the record would be all hers. But then her Lynx started doing something they haven't done very often this year, losing. The first place team dropped back-to-back games. Yesterday against the Connecticut Sun, it looked like it might happen again, but they rallied and got their coach that record-breaking 380th win. After the game, Reeve said she's just glad it's over. It's Morning Edition.
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3: 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I'm Michelle Martin.
5: And I'm A. Martinez. Egg prices last year were a major pain point for consumers and also the Trump administration. Now, the Department of Justice is charging three major

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1: Overloaded that they bent like this despite all of these safety requirements and reviews. It's the biggest project of its kind in New York City. Tenants were supposed to start moving in next year. This is causing major disruption.
2: That is WNYC's David Brand. David, thank you.
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4: Well, howdy, folks. 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I'm Austin Amostoy, and skies are partly or mostly clear in much of the listening area as our day begins. At last report, Kalispell, Missoula, Butte, and Hamilton, 52 degrees this morning. Cloudy in Libby, 58. Thompson Falls, Polson, and Eureka, also cloudy, 56 degrees. Deer Lodge, 52. Phillipsburg, 49. Bozeman, Dillon, Great Falls, Helena, and White Sulphur Springs, all 55 degrees this morning. And cloudy in Browning, 54. Here in 5 minutes, another peek at your full Thursday forecast.
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0: This is Morning Edition from NPR News. I'm Michelle Martin.
8: And I'm A. Martinez. The list of things bearing President Trump's name and likeness is growing. Starting today, the airport closest to Trump's South Florida home will be named Donald J. Trump International Airport. The Trump organization says it will not profit from the renaming. Legal experts, however, see potential loopholes. NPR's Rachel Treisman reports.
9: PBI is now DJT after Palm Beach International Airport was renamed for President Trump. Trump isn't the only U.S. president to get this distinction. There's John F. Kennedy International Airport in New York and Ronald Reagan National Airport near D.C., among others.
10: As best I can tell, we have 12 airports that have been named after presidents, often after the president is deceased, although not exclusively.
9: That's Jake Linford, a professor at the Florida State University College of Law, who specializes in copyright and contracts. He says this situation

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1: People keep watching stuff. We just got to continue to anticipate where they're going to be watching stuff and how we can be a part of that.
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2: Hey, this weekend, it's going to get hot. Really hot. Good morning, everybody. Eastern Montana looks likely to bear the worst of the heat this weekend, with widespread triple-digit temperatures possible, and that's expected to put part of the region in the extreme category for heat risk. 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Stay hydrated. Stay out of the sun if you can. In the meantime, here's your Thursday forecast. It's July 9th, west of the Divide, partly to mostly sunny today. Missoula, Hamilton, Polson, Libby, Thompson Falls, and Eureka with a high of 87 degrees today. Kalispell, Whitefish, and Butte, 83, and Deer Lodge and Phillipsburg, 78. Central Montana, mostly sunny, Great Falls and Helena with a high of 88 degrees, White Sulphur Springs, 83, and Browning, 76. And in southwest Montana, an extreme heat watch is in effect on Sunday for the Gallatin Valley. Today, sunny in the region, Bozeman and Dillon with a high of 86. The Marketplace Morning Report's next. It's 6:51.
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4: From Marketplace, I'm Sabri Benishore, in for Kimberly Adams. The country's biggest airlines are about to let everyone know how they are doing. They're about to report financial results for the second quarter. That is April to June, which just so happens to have been smack dab at the height of the Iran war and all of its economic disruption. And that has left airlines between a rock and a hard place. It's gotten more expensive to fly, so airlines need to raise prices. But also, it's gotten more expensive to fly, and a chunk of consumers don't want to pay higher prices. Delta reports tomorrow. United comes next week. Marketplace's Nova Safo reports.
6: U.S. airlines spent nearly twice as much on jet fuel in May than they had a year earlier. $3 billion more in a month, according to the latest data from the Transportation Department. To keep up, airlines are raising prices, says industry consultant Robert Mann.
7: They can only charge those fares for future bookings, so they don't really recover the extent of their fuel price exposure for months, if ever.
6: The if ever part has to do with what happens after the busy summer travel season ends. Will people keep buying? Mann isn't sure. But Meghna Maharishi, an airline reporter with the travel industry trade publication Skift, says executives appear optimistic for now.
8: Based on everything that we've heard so far from airline CEOs and executives, spending patterns still seem to be up for the most part.
6: And the reason for that, she says, is that airlines have been focusing on passengers willing to spend, ones buying first class, business class, and premium economy seats. On the other side of the Atlantic, in Paris, Maria Latore of Allianz Research says, yes, tourists are still coming, and they're adapting to higher airfares.
9: Something very particular that happens with this industry is that once a price is accepted, it is very unlikely that it will go down again soon.
6: Regardless of what is happening with the Iran war and the oil markets, Latore says prices are likely to be stable and higher for the foreseeable future. I'm Nova Safo for Marketplace.
4: All right, let's do the numbers. Dow futures up 0.1%. S&P futures up 0.3%. NASDAQ futures up a full whole entire percent. The yield on the 10-year treasury is calming down. It's at 4.58%. Oil prices are down slightly from their highs yesterday, but still elevated. A barrel of Brent crude will set you back $78. We are only mid-July, I know. So forgive me for bringing this up, but back to school season is right around the corner.
10: And we are likely going to spend less when it comes. A survey by Deloitte reports back-to-school spending is expected to decline by 6% when you take into account inflation. Why, you ask? Economic anxiety is the answer. About half of households in the survey said they will cut back on dining out and entertainment to make room for school-related spending.
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10: The economics of going on tour for musicians are not what they used to be. Right after COVID, global concert revenue exploded. People wanted to get out and spend. Since then, things have calmed down. Inflation and economic uncertainty have crept back in. Revenue has plateaued, and several high-profile artists have canceled their tours this summer. Gabe Reasoner is sticking it out, though. The lead singer of Minneapolis hardcore band Careful Gaze joins us to talk about touring life. Hi, Gabe.
11: Good morning. Thanks for having me.
10: You have been touring with your band for several years now as a solo artist, even longer. It used to be that musicians made most of their money by going on tour. Do you find that to still be the case?
11: I think it varies depending on the artist. Some people, yes, because you are getting paid for the shows. You are selling a lot of merch. I think for us, it's been maybe not evenly half and half, but I think it's been a mix of both touring and playing shows and playing home shows and streaming revenue and, you know, sales like merch sales at home, online store, stuff like that. I wouldn't say that we make most of our money from touring, but I will definitely say that we make more money when we are going on tours that aren't financial failures.
10: There were a few high profile cancellations of tours this summer, and it has one wondering whether the economics of going on tour have changed this year, you know, whether it's gas prices or consumer sentiment. What have you found?
11: Yeah, I think that continues to be a factor. Just everything, you know, continues to get more expensive. I think it feels like in some ways too, getting people out to shows can be kind of continuously harder. I think there was like a time period after shows came back after COVID where people were really excited about going to shows. And, you know, now that we're past that further and things are more expensive, it's harder to get people to like justify wanting to come out, or maybe they have to travel like a half an hour to see you in the city or like 2 hours to see you in the city you're playing in. If they don't live in like a major city or the city that you're playing. And I think that all affects those things and those decisions for the people coming as well as the people playing the shows.
10: You, I understand, have some festival dates planned for August. Are you doing anything or trying anything to cut costs in advance or to make sure that that's profitable for you?
11: Yeah, 100%. I mean, we sold our trailer. So we typically travel with a van and a trailer, and we sold our trailer just because towing that behind is extra gas. And, you know, we're kind of trying to figure out the ways that we can downsize our live setup a little bit. And sometimes that comes down to like really carefully planning with the people that put on the festival or the event. Do you have a backline of gear we can use? So do you have a like a shells of a drum kit we can use? Do you have cabinets that we can use for the guitars so that we don't have to bring everything? And that enables us to travel like a little more lightly, significantly more lightly, actually, and, you know, help us a little bit on the gas, and also like not having the cost of either pulling a trailer or like renting a trailer now that we've gotten rid of ours.
10: Gabe Reasoner is vocalist of the band Careful Gaze. Thanks so much for talking with us.
11: Yeah, happy to be here. Thank you.
10: In New York, I'm Sabri Benishore with the Marketplace Morning Report. 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
13: Good morning. The U.S. has attacked Iran for a second day after President Trump declared the ceasefire over. Senator Jeanne Shaheen, the top Democrat on the Senate Foreign Relations Committee, will join us this hour of Morning Edition from NPR News. The fatal shooting of an unarmed man by ICE officers in Houston has sparked outrage. Amy Martinez.
14: And I'm Michelle Martin. Members of the community are calling for a transparent, independent investigation. Trust in federal authorities is low among immigrants and their supporters. Also, Barstool Sports founder Dave Portnoy on his new book and how the renewed conflict in the Middle East is affecting the global economy. It is Thursday, July 9th. On this day in 1868, the 14th Amendment to the Constitution was ratified, granting citizenship to anyone born or naturalized in the United States. News is next.
15: Live from NPR News in Washington, I'm Windsor Johnston. Democrats in Maine are up against the clock to find a new U.S. Senate candidate. Graham Plattner suspended his campaign after a woman accused him of rape, an allegation he's denied. The state's Democratic Party has until July 27th to name a replacement to take on Republican Senator Susan Collins in the fall. Kevin Miller from member station Maine Public reports.
16: Plattner continues to deny recent accusations that he raped a former romantic partner 5 years ago. But during an emotional video filmed outside, he accused Washington interests of using the allegations to neutralize his populist anti-establishment campaign.
17: We believe that for the movement to continue, it can't be made.
16: The Marine Corps veteran and oysterman handily won Maine's Democratic primary last month. The state party will now select a new nominee to take on Republican Senator Susan Collins in a race that could decide control of the Senate. For NPR News, I'm Kevin Miller.
15: The fighting between the U.S. and Iran shows no signs of easing. After a second night of U.S. strikes, President Trump says he hasn't ruled out more negotiations. NPR's Emily Fang reports from Tel Aviv.
18: Despite this trade-in fire and Trump's comments that the ceasefire is over in his eyes, Trump did not rule out more talks with Iran. But both the U.S. and Iran seem to be playing hardball with each other, and they seem to be waiting for the other country to back down first yet again. Iran's top negotiator, Mohammed Bagher Ghalibaf, wrote on X, the social media site, after the second day of U.S. strikes began, and he was warning, quote, if you strike, you will get hit. And he wrote that the Strait of Hormuz would only fully reopen on Iranian terms.
15: That's NPR's Emily Fang reporting. Trump accounts are a new investment option that parents have for their children's future. The accounts launched over the weekend for any American under 18. NPR's Stephen Bisaha spoke with financial advisors to find out what families should consider before signing up and investing.
19: Whether parents should invest their own money depends on if they've already taken advantage of what could be better options. Carrie Joy Grimes is the CEO of the personal finance company Work Money. And she said one of those options is first maxing out contributions for your own retirement.
20: Because what happens is we put money into our kids' stuff and then we end up needing help in retirement. And that is a way worse financial stress on our kids.
19: But if you have a baby born between 2025 and the end of 2028, financial advisors say it's a simple decision. Sign up. Those kids are eligible for a $1,000 contribution from the federal government. Stephen Bisaha, NPR News.
15: This is NPR.
21: With Montana News, I'm Austin Amastoy. A Bozeman man arrested by immigration authorities last week has been ordered released after a federal judge found his detention likely unconstitutional. Jose David Cortez Torres was one of dozens of people arrested in Gallatin County last week as part of an immigration and customs enforcement operation. Now his attorneys say a federal district court judge in Butte has ordered his release. According to court records, Cortez Torres came to the United States as a minor nearly 3 years ago. Now 20 years old, he serves as a primary caretaker for his grandmother. Cortez Torres has no criminal record and no documented encounters with law enforcement. Judge Brian Morris this week ordered Cortez Torres released from the Cascade County Jail. Morris found the government likely violated Cortez Torres's constitutional right to due process by detaining him without justification. The judge found many similarities between this case and Roberto Orozco Ramirez's detention earlier this year. He was also ordered released on similar grounds. Cortez Torres was held in a small room in Helena with more than a dozen others for hours after he was detained, according to court filings. ICE officers interrogated him and allegedly offered Cortez Torres $270 to self-deport. Cortez Torres refused. The Bozeman arrests came during a nationwide immigration crackdown. The New York Times reported more than 10,000 people have been detained in the last several weeks. Judge Katie Lane has officially taken her seat on the Montana District Court bench. Lane will begin hearing cases on July 13th. Her appointment by President Donald Trump was controversial. The American Bar Association weighs in on federal judicial appointments during the U.S. Senate's confirmation process. It said Lane was unqualified because she lacked the traditional minimum 12 years of experience in trial courts. Lane worked in the courts less than 8 years and has never led a trial as a litigator. She worked in private practice in Washington, D.C. and served as Deputy Solicitor General of Montana. She also worked for the Republican National Committee. Lane's chambers will be in Billings. I'm Austin Amastoy, and you're listening to Montana Public Radio.

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3: 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It's July 9th. Skies are partly or mostly sunny in much of the listening area as our day begins. At last report, it's cloudy in Kalispell, 55 degrees. Missoula, Butte, and Hamilton, 55 as well. Libby, mostly cloudy, 59. Thompson Falls and Polson, 59 degrees. Eureka, cloudy, 60 this morning. Deer Lodge and Phillipsburg, 52. Bozeman, Dillon, Great Falls, Helena, and White Sulphur Springs, 58 degrees. And Browning, cloudy, 59. In 5 minutes, your full Thursday forecast.
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7: This is Morning Edition from NPR News. I'm Michelle Martin.
8: And I'm A. Martinez. Egg prices last year were a major pain point for consumers and also the Trump administration. Now, the Department of Justice is charging three major egg suppliers with price fixing and keeping prices inflated. Here to break down what it means is our colleague Waylon Wong from The Indicator. So, I mean, who doesn't remember Eggpocalypse? I mean, who was getting...
9: We lived it.
8: Yeah, we did. We absolutely did. So who was getting most of the blame for high egg prices last year?
9: Well, the irrefutable culprit was bird flu. This infection meant that we lost tens of millions of egg-laying hens in the country. But there was a slightly more, I would say, kind of controversial culprit, one that was hotly debated among, you know, consumer advocate groups and economists, and that is greedflation or corporate greed, the idea that companies were charging prices that were beyond what would be reasonable to cover their own rising costs.
8: Yeah, and since the Justice Department can't charge bird flu with any crimes, what is the government alleging?
9: So the Department of Justice and 17 states allege that three major egg producers, their names are Calemaine, Hickman's, and Versova, illegally coordinated to inflate egg prices. And the government says these companies allegedly did this by submitting information to this industry publication that publishes price quotations. And these price quotations then influence what restaurants and grocery stores and other customers pay for eggs. And so the government is saying that these three companies illegally coordinated to manipulate these price quotations and make the prices of eggs higher.
8: Okay, and what are the companies saying in response?
9: Well, they have not admitted

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2: Well, the warm-up may be on pause today, Montana, but do not be deceived. We're not cooling down. It's Thursday, the 9th of July. Good morning. This weekend, we are looking at potentially dangerous temperatures in some parts of the listening area as we continue to increase the heat tomorrow. For today, temperatures right around where they were yesterday, maybe a little cooler in some places. Let's take a look. West of the Divide, partly to mostly sunny. Missoula, Hamilton, Polson, Libby, Thompson Falls, and Eureka with a high of 87 degrees. Kalispell, Whitefish, and Butte, 83. And Deer Lodge and Phillipsburg, 78. Mostly sunny in central Montana. Great Falls and Helena with a high of 88 degrees. White Sulphur Springs, 83. Browning, 76. And southwest Montana, sunny today. Bozeman and Dillon with a high of 86 degrees. Also of note, we have an extreme heat watch in effect in southwest Montana for Sunday in the Gallatin Valley. We'll keep an eye on that as it develops. In 11 minutes, one more Montana newscast for you this morning. It's 8:20.
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6: 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I'm Michelle Martin.
7: I'm E. Martinez.
8: And I'm Steve Inskeep. During this week that the Middle East war heated up again, an American went to Israel. Rahm Emanuel did something that used to be rare for American political leaders. He delivered an extended public critique of America's ally. Emanuel gave a speech in Tel Aviv speaking directly to Israelis.
9: I want to be very clear about this. The pursuit of a so-called greater Israel is as self-destructive and fanatical as a chant from the river to the sea. Your government has been complicit in the horrors now being inflicted on innocent families in the West Bank.
8: This speech has implications back home. Emanuel is the former mayor of Chicago and former chief of staff to President Obama, who is exploring a run for president. He's tried to influence the Democratic Party's approach to a range of issues and now follows many Democrats in saying that they support Israel as a country, but not its current policies, one war after another. He came on the line to talk about this. This speech strikes me as a warning. You are issuing a warning to Israel. What is the warning?
10: The warning is, by a set of government choices by Prime Minister Netanyahu, you had led yourself into being both politically, strategically, economically a pariah. These are choices. If you walk on the path towards peace and your own security, we'll stand by your side. If you stay with the current policies that have led you to the point that you've lost American public, you've lost the European public, Europe is your economic market, America is your political kind of partner, all you picked up was Somaliland. This is unsustainable.
8: Can Israelis not reply to you, you see us losing, we keep winning. We crushed Hamas. We've won all these victories against Hezbollah. We've bombed Iran. We've done a lot of things that have been very successful militarily.
10: Look, the Prime Minister Netanyahu has failed repeatedly to take advantage of the military, quote unquote, success and turn it into strategic advantages. Take Syria. The Assad father and son were disastrous for Israel for 40 years. You finally have a new president who says we have Israel and you have a common enemy in Iran. Pick up the phone and come to a security agreement. And America will help. You've made no effort. That is in your security interest. It's in our security interest. And you're not using your security tools, meaning you have economic statecraft, political persuasion, cultural attraction, military power. You reduced your statecraft to one tool.
8: I'm interested that you argue Israel has changed its image in the world from being a tech startup, which is one of the things that was happening in its economy, to being a country that seems to be all about war.
10: Yeah, what I observe is that 5 years ago, you captured the world's imagination as the startup nation. You are now known as a choice by the prime minister as Sparta. Think about the consequences of that.
8: Sparta meaning the ancient Greek city-state was all about war.
10: And yes, all that, but the prime minister enunciated, we want to be the modern-day Sparta. Well, that is not to your interest, and it's not to America's interest.
8: Now, you said a moment ago that Israel has lost the American public, your words, and you're saying this while considering a run for president of the United States. There's a divide in the Republican Party, which has gotten a lot of attention on Israel.
10: Yes.
8: I'd like you to describe the divide right now in the Democratic Party. I think about a longtime supporter of Israel like Chuck Schumer, the Senate Minority Leader, and I think about Democratic Socialists who are in a very different place. What's the divide as you see it?
10: Well, I would say the divide, there's unity in opposition to Prime Minister Netanyahu, because people see, they'll articulate it their way, I did it my way, that he has cost the alliance, he's cost the United States, and he's cost Israel and jeopardized Israel's security. There are others that don't believe in the state of Israel. Just don't. I'm not in that camp.
8: The United States provides so much support to Israel that has been vital to that country's survival. Ultimately, it has not cut off that support, even when the U.S. government disagrees about something that Israel may have done. Can you really threaten the Israelis if they do not go along with your view of their future?
10: Sure. So for one other thing, Steve, your question actually belies a blind spot.
8: Go ahead.
10: We also offer military security to many nations in the Arab League. You never asked me about that.
8: You mean Israel's neighbors, sure.
10: Yeah, well, that's leverage. We have a lot of assets at our disposal. We've never organized them to play this role.
8: Okay, let me stop you for a second.
10: To Israel, you would say there will be no U.S. taxpayer support for the purchasing of weapons. You have to buy them at full price. You have to live by the requirements and restrictions that every ally. But I also said in the speech, any settler or any individual committing violence, sanctioned. Any government official that basically condones that violence, sanctioned. Any bank and construction company involved in building illegal settlements, sanctioned.
8: So just so I understand, the new basis of the relationship in your mind is Israel is a wealthy nation now. It can buy its own weapons, doesn't need them free from the United States. Israel may well be subject to sanctions from the United States if it does things wrong. But you also favor this broader regional peace plan, which you've called a 23-state solution, meaning that all the Arab neighbors get involved in fully recognizing Israel. And there's also a Palestinian state. Is that right?
10: You get economic integration and your tech economy, that's the marvel of the world, gets to flourish and employ and grow and as in a part of the economy. So there are carrots, there are sticks. Yes, you're a media person, you'll focus on the stick part, but I'm offering you the promise of a better time and a better tomorrow. And it also serves America's interest because two presidents have decided, both in the Iraq war and the Iran war, to spend America's treasure, its youth, on a security agreement and an encouragement that is not serving our interests.
8: Are you seeing Prime Minister Netanyahu on this trip to Israel?
10: No. No, I saw the president, Herzog, who's not a political kind of judicial
8: partisan.
10: He's
8: supposed to be above politics, right?
10: Yeah, I've seen nobody because I'm not letting him say that I'm involved in Israeli politics.
8: Got it. Rahm Emanuel.
10: But as you know, Steve, I'm not shy to say what I think.
8: That has been my experience.
10: All right, buddy.
8: Rahm Emanuel, thanks for talking.
10: Thank you.
8: He gave a speech this week in Tel Aviv criticizing the policies of the government of Israel. This is NPR News.
0: Former Manchester Mayor Andy Burnham could easily become the United Kingdom's seventh prime minister in 10 years. The revolving door of leaders has some Britons wondering what has made their country ungovernable.
7: I think what we've had in recent years is people who've got like two or three of the skills that you need, but not all of them.
0: I'm Mary Louise Kelly. Why the British prime minister has become a uniquely difficult job on All Things Considered from NPR News.
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13: Live from NPR News in Washington, I'm Dave Mattingly. Jordan says it intercepted more than a half dozen Iranian missiles fired at the country today, hours after the U.S. carried out another round of airstrikes on Iranian targets. Jordan's state news agency reports no damage or injuries. U.S. Central Command says about 90 Iranian targets were hit in the latest round of American attacks, including missile and drone storage sites. They were in response to Iran attacking three commercial ships in the Strait of Hormuz. Graham Plattner has officially ended his campaign for a Senate seat from Maine. The Democratic nominee dropped out of the race yesterday, 2 days after Politico reported a rape allegation made by a woman who was dating Plattner in 2021. Plattner denied the allegation in a video statement.
14: We live in a political system that is not built for normal people. It is a system that is built structurally to make sure that movements like ours cannot flourish. That if they begin to succeed, they can be crushed.
13: Plattner had been under growing calls to resign following the published report from Democrats on Capitol Hill, as well as the head of Maine's Democratic Party. He's denied allegations of misconduct made against him by other women in recent months. This is NPR News from Washington.
2: With Montana News, I'm Austin Amastoy. A citizen initiative would put data centers to a vote in Yellowstone County. But on Tuesday, Yellowstone County commissioners directed the attorney's office to file a lawsuit to determine whether the initiative is constitutional. The Yellowstone County Data Center Voter Approval Initiative would require new data centers to first receive the green light from voters before construction or expansion. County staff say they're not sure they have the authority to set and enforce those limits. Opponents of data centers express concern about their impact on infrastructure, utility rates, and environmental resources. Yellowstone County Voices, on its Facebook page, said the initiative deserves a public vote, and the organization intends to continue its signature drive while the legal matter proceeds. To go ahead, the initiative needs nearly 17,000 signatures, or 15% of the county population. If successful, voters would see it on their ballots in November. The head of Montana's administration department is stepping down after 5 years on the job. Governor Greg Gianforte's office announced the leadership change this week. The Department of Administration is in charge of helping Montana's government run efficiently, providing services like human resources, information and technology, and accounting. Ms. Deanne Giles has led the agency since 2021. She'll be succeeded by Mark Blaisdell, a former state Republican lawmaker and leader of both the State House and Senate. Giles oversaw a number of significant projects during her tenure, including the rollout of nearly $1 billion in federal funding for rural broadband. I'm Austin Amastoy, and you're listening to Montana Public Radio.
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1: Morning, my friends. July 9th is the date, and we have time for one more look at your current conditions across the listening area. Skies are partly or mostly sunny in a good chunk of the state. At last report, Kalispell's cloudy, 62 degrees, Missoula and Butte, 60, Hamilton, 63, Libby and Thompson Falls, cloudy, 64, Polson, also 64 degrees, Eureka, cloudy, 65, Deer Lodge and Phillipsburg, 57, Bozeman and Dillon, 63 degrees, Great Falls, 66, Helena and White Sulphur Springs, 62, and cloudy and Browning, also 62. It's 844.
2: 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Country People, a novel. 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
4: Good morning, Amy Martinez. Welsh singer Bonnie Tyler, best known for hits such as Total Eclipse of the Heart and It's a Heartache, has died at the age of 75. According to her family, Tyler died unexpectedly Wednesday at a hospital in Portugal where she was being treated for an illness. In 2023, Queen Elizabeth II awarded Tyler one of the highest honors in Great Britain for her contributions to music. A total eclipse of the heart. It's Morning Edition.
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6: This is Morning Edition from NPR News. I'm Michelle Martin.
4: And I'm A. Martinez. The list of things bearing President Trump's name and likeness is growing. Starting today, the airport closest to Trump's South Florida home will be named Donald J. Trump International Airport. The Trump Organization says it will not profit from the renaming. Legal experts, however, see potential loopholes. NPR's Rachel Treisman reports.
7: PBI is now DJT after Palm Beach International Airport was renamed for President Trump. Trump isn't the only U.S. president to get this distinction. There's John F. Kennedy International Airport in New York and Ronald Reagan National Airport near D.C., among others.
8: As best I can tell, we have 12 airports that have been named after presidents, often after the president is deceased, although not exclusively.
7: That's Jake Linford, a professor at the Florida State University College of Law, who specializes in copyright and contracts. He says this situation is unique because it's
8: one of the few airport naming situations where not only is the person being named still alive, he's also still the president.
7: Trump has a tendency to put his name on things, from buildings to battleships to dollar bills. The airport renaming is the result of a Florida law that was passed along party lines and signed by Republican Governor Ron DeSantis in March. When asked about it at the time, DeSantis downplayed concerns about setting a precedent.
9: Well, the legislature passed it, and he's a friend of mine. He's a sitting president from Florida, the first one we've ever had from Florida. And so I thought it was appropriate.
7: Trump, a lifelong New Yorker, changed his permanent residence to Palm Beach in 2019. He travels to his Mar-a-Lago home regularly through the airport that now bears his name. And the Trump Organization has applied to trademark the name. That's unusual, says Josh Gerben, a trademark attorney in D.C.
10: This airport could have been renamed Donald J. Trump International Airport, and Trump Org did not need to own trademarks for this to happen.
7: A spokesperson for the Trump Organization told NPR it did so because the Trump brand is a, quote, frequent target of infringers, counterfeiters, and unauthorized users around the world. But that means Palm Beach County needs permission from Trump to use the airport's name.
10: Because otherwise, they could theoretically be in violation of these trademarks that Trump Org had filed.
7: A licensing agreement signed by county commissioners in early May allows the airport to freely use the name.

0: Tonight on A New Angle, Warm Springs president Bridger Pierce talks about running a production company in Montana.
1: People keep watching stuff. We just got to continue to anticipate where they're going to be watching stuff and how we can be a part of that.
0: Tune in at 7:30 after The Right Question here on MTPR.
2: All right, Montana. It's getting hot this weekend. Really hot. Good morning. Eastern Montana appears likely to bear the worst of the heat this weekend, with widespread triple-digit temperatures possible, and that will put parts of the region, especially south-central Montana, in the extreme category for heat risk. So, plan ahead. Have a solution for cooling off, stay hydrated, and plan to stay out of that sunshine during the heat of the day if you can. Here's one more look at your forecast on this Thursday, July 9th, west of the Divide, partly to mostly sunny, high temperatures ranging from the high 70s in the Deer Lodge-Phillipsburg area to the high 80s in northwest Montana. In the central part of our state, mostly sunny, high temperatures in the mid-70s to high 80s, and southwest Montana looking sunny with highs in the mid-80s today. And we have an extreme heat watch in effect on Sunday for the Gallatin Valley. The Marketplace Morning Report's coming up next, and at the top of the hour, our dear friend Tom Cook has our Thursday Morning Classics. I'm Austin Amastoy. Chin up, Montana. It's almost Friday.
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4: From Marketplace, I'm Sabri Benishor, in for Kimberly Adams. The country's biggest airlines are about to let everyone know how they are doing. They're about to report financial results for the second quarter. That's April to June, which just so happens to have been smack dab at the height of the Iran war and all of its economic disruptions, which has left airlines between a rock and a hard place. It's gotten more expensive for them to fly, so airlines need to raise prices. But also, it's gotten more expensive to fly, and a chunk of consumers don't want to pay higher prices. Delta reports results tomorrow. United comes next week. Marketplace's Nova Sappho reports.
6: U.S. airlines spent nearly twice as much on jet fuel in May than they had a year earlier. $3 billion more in a month, according to the latest data from the Transportation Department. To keep up, airlines are raising prices, says industry consultant Robert Mann.
7: They can only charge those fares for future bookings, so they don't really recover the extent of their fuel price exposure for months, if ever.
6: The if ever part has to do with what happens after the busy summer travel season ends. Will people keep buying? Mann isn't sure. But Meghna Maharishi, an airline reporter with the travel industry trade publication Skift, says executives appear optimistic for now.
8: Based on everything that we've heard so far from airline CEOs and executives, spending patterns still seem to be up for the most part.
6: And the reason for that, she says, is that airlines have been focusing on passengers willing to spend, ones buying first class, business class, and premium economy seats. On the other side of the Atlantic, in Paris, Maria Latorre of Allianz Research says, yes, tourists are still coming, and they're adapting to higher airfares.
9: Something very particular that happens with this industry is that once a price is accepted, it is very unlikely that it will go down again soon.
6: Regardless of what is happening with the Iran war and the oil markets, Latorre says prices are likely to be stable and higher for the foreseeable future. I'm Nova Sappho for Marketplace.
4: All right, let's do the numbers. The Dow is up 45 points. That's 0.1%. The S&P 500 is up 0.3%. NASDAQ up also 0.3%. The yield on the 10-year Treasury is coming down. It's at 4.56%. Oil prices are down slightly from their highs yesterday. Still elevated, though. A barrel of Brent crude will set you back $77. Fast fashion retailer Uniqlo reported earnings. Operating profit was up 46%. The company's been adding stores in the U.S. and Europe and closing them in China. Uniqlo raised revenue and profit forecasts too. Shares of Uniqlo parent company Fast Retailing are up 2%.

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1: The economics of going on tour for musicians are not what they used to be. Right after COVID, global concert revenue exploded. People wanted to get out and spend. Since then, things have calmed down. Inflation and economic uncertainty have crept back in. Revenue has plateaued, and several high-profile artists have canceled their tours this summer. Gabe Reasoner is sticking it out, though. The leader of Minneapolis hardcore band Careful Gaze joins us to talk about touring life. Hi, Gabe.
2: Good morning. Thanks for having me.
1: You have been touring with your band for several years now as a solo artist, even longer. It used to be that musicians made most of their money by going on tour. Do you find that to still be the case?
2: I think it varies depending on the artist. Some people, yes, because you are getting paid for the shows. You are selling a lot of merch. I think for us, it's been maybe not evenly half and half, but I think it's been a mix of both touring and playing shows and playing home shows and streaming revenue and, you know, sales like merch sales at home, online store, stuff like that. I wouldn't say that we make most of our money from touring, but I will definitely say that we make more money when we are going on tours that aren't financial failures.
1: There were a few high profile cancellations of tours this summer, and it has one wondering whether the economics of going on tour have changed this year, you know, whether it's gas prices or consumer sentiment. What have you found?
2: Yeah, I think that continues to be a factor. Just everything, you know, continues to get more expensive. I think it feels like in some ways too, getting people out to shows can be kind of continuously harder. I think there was like a time period after shows came back after COVID where people were really excited about going to shows. And, you know, now that we're past that further and things are more expensive, it's harder to get people to like justify wanting to come out, or maybe they have to travel like a half an hour to see you in the city or like 2 hours to see you in the city you're playing in. If they don't live in like a major city or the city that you're playing. And I think that all affects those things and those decisions for the people coming as well as the people playing the shows.
1: You, I understand, have some festival dates planned for August. Are you doing anything or trying anything to cut costs in advance or to make sure that that's profitable for you?
2: Yeah, 100%. I mean, we sold our trailer, so we typically travel with a van and a trailer, and we sold our trailer just because towing that behind is extra gas. And, you know, we're kind of trying to figure out the ways that we can downsize our live setup a little bit. And sometimes that comes down to like really carefully planning with the people that put on the festival or the event. Do you have a backline of gear we can use? So do you have a shells of a drum kit we can use? Do you have cabinets that we can use for the guitars so that we don't have to bring everything? And that enables us to travel like a little more lightly, significantly more lightly, actually, and, you know, help us a little bit on the gas and also like not having the cost of either pulling a trailer or like renting a trailer now that we've gotten rid of ours.
1: Gabe Reasoner is vocalist of the band Careful Gaze. Thanks so much for talking with us.
2: Yeah, happy to be here. Thank you.
1: On the way out here, the Federal Reserve is reporting we apparently put a little less on our credit cards back in May. Revolving credit declined by about $5 billion that month. So good job, everybody. In New York, I'm Sabri Benishore with the Marketplace Morning Report. From APM, American Public Media.
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6: Stardate July 9th. When we gaze into the night sky, it's like looking at a projection on a giant dome. We see two-dimensional pictures with no perception of depth. Even astronomers can have a hard time plotting that third dimension, and that can skew their understanding of how stars work. Consider the coat hanger, a pattern of 10 stars that really does resemble a coat hanger. It's in the constellation Vulpecula, the Fox. For decades, astronomers thought those stars formed a cluster. A cluster's stars are all the same age and the same distance, and they formed from the same ingredients. But some of the stars in a cluster are small and light, while others are big and heavy. Seeing how the different weight classes have evolved helps astronomers understand how all stars age. But a study in 1970 found that only a few of the coat hanger stars were related. And a later study, which used a satellite to plot the distances to stars, found that none of them are related. They just happen to line up in the same direction. So plotting the third dimension robbed the coat hanger of some of its scientific value, but none of its beauty. The coat hanger is a great target for binoculars. Sweep them from the bright star Altair, which is low in the east at nightfall, toward even brighter Vega, far to its upper left. The coat hanger is about a third of the way along that line, a beautiful grouping that's not really a group at all. Today's program was made possible by Mercer Caverns in Calaveras County in California's historic gold country. More information at mercercaverns.net. For the McDonald Observatory, I'm Billy Henry.
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Good morning, and welcome to Morning Classics, a weekday classical music program of recordings selected from the MTPR Music Library. I'm today's host, Tom Cook, and it's my pleasure to be with you today. Today's program includes a concertino for clarinet, a well-known set of piano etudes, a string quartet by a remarkable American composer, and a famous concerto for violin and orchestra. Music by Richard Strauss, Johann Michael Haydn, Claude Debussy, and Paquito de Rivera. Great music by great composers for all to enjoy. It's Morning Classics. And on this warm summer morning, let's go right to music, with a recording by clarinetist Ernst Schlatter and Salzberger Hofmusik. From a CD released by CPO Records, here is the Concertino for Clarinet in A Major by Johann Michael Haydn.

0: A delightful concertino to start off today's Morning Classics program. That was Johann Michael Haydn's Concertino for Clarinet in A Major, played by Ernst Schlatter and Salzburger Hofmusik. Next on our program is a set of etudes, or study pieces, for piano by the great Claude Debussy. It's his Preludes Book 2, and you'll hear it when we return. Please stay with us.
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0: Claude Debussy wrote Book 2 of his Preludes in 1912 and 1913. What's unusual about these pieces for piano is that every single piece utilizes three staves of sheet music at some point to create multi-layered complex textures. In addition, Debussy played, or rather placed, the descriptive titles at the end of each prelude rather than at the beginning, ensuring performers responded to the music first without preconceived imagery. Pianist Garrick Olson is the soloist on our recording, now 78 years old. Olson became the first competitor from the United States to win the gold medal awarded by the International Chopin Piano Competition. That was in 1970, and since then he's performed with orchestras around the world, and he served as a collaborative pianist or accompanist for such major classical music artists as Hilary Hahn and contralto Eva Paudlisch. Let's listen now as Garrick Olson plays Preludes, Book 2 by Claude Debussy.

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0: We've been listening to famed pianist Garrick Ohlsson perform Etude written by Claude Debussy. Well, we'll take a break now to list our MTPR network stations and their locations and some other information we'd like to share with you this morning. So please stay with us. We have music by the incredible Paquito de Rivera coming up next, followed by a violin concerto by Richard Strauss. This is Morning Classics.
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3: This is John Floridis. Join us this Thursday at 9 p.m. for Blue Green Crossing. Our theme this week is going to be the Montana Folk Festival, and we're going to be featuring artists either performing at this year's festival or artists who have performed in the past. We'll hear music from the Amanda Cook Band, Cecilia, Michael Cleveland, Solis, Jerry Douglas, Teada, High Fidelity, Beolac, Levant de Noor, and much more. That's Blue Green Crossing this Thursday at 9 p.m. on Montana Public Radio.
0: That's right. Tonight, here on Montana Public Radio, be sure to tune in. Well, I really don't recall the exact year, but retired UM Jazz Studies director Lance Boyd would know. Amazingly, Lance snared the services of virtuosic jazz clarinetist and composer Paquito de Rivera that year as a soloist and clinician for the Buddy DeFranco Jazz Festival at the University of Montana in Missoula. In memorable evening performances, De Rivera absolutely stunned the full house of jazz enthusiasts, trading improvisational masterpieces with DeFranco himself. Those were two nights not to be forgotten. All to say, the music we're about to hear was created by an absolutely remarkable contemporary musician and composer. Musical versatility is the name of the game, as the Ying Quartet plays the music of Paquito de Rivera, the Village Street Quartet. And this recording goes out to my friend and colleague Lance Boyd, a string quartet by Paquito de Rivera.

0: a string quartet titled The Village Street Quartet by contemporary composer and clarinetist Paquito de Rivera. That was the Ying Quartet. Well, that leaves us with one more work to share with you, our listener, this morning. It's a violin concerto, the Opus 8 of Richard Strauss. And you'll hear it next, right here on Morning Classics from MTPR.
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0: Composed in 1881 and 82, when Richard Strauss was only 17 years old, this remains his sole essay in the violin concerto genre. As you'll hear, this is a concerto that leans heavily on the romantic music tradition, while also paying tribute to earlier classical masters like Mozart and Beethoven. Though Strauss himself later ridiculed this youthful work, it features bold solo writing and hints of the composer's mature harmonic style. Our recording is by German violinist Tanya Becker-Bender and the BBC Scottish Symphony Orchestra, Gary Walker conducting. This is the Violin Concerto in D, Opus 8, by Richard Strauss.

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violinist Tanya Becker-Bender. And the BBC Scottish Symphony Orchestra played the Violin Concerto in D by a young 17-year-old Richard Strauss. Well, thanks so much for listening today. It's always a pleasure to be with you, and please plan to join us again tomorrow for more classical music here on Morning Classics. Freeforms, another music program, is coming up next, right after a news update from NPR. Today's Freeforms host is the incomparable Brian Ramirez. Always does a great job. Thanks to Alan R. Scott for choosing the music today, and thank you to you for joining us for Morning Classics on Montana Public Radio.

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Thursday Freeforms. My name is Brian Ramirez. Thanks for joining me. I have a set list of, I think, like 80 to 90% of 80s music. So that's what we're going to do. This is Robin Hitchcock.

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3: This is Thursday Freeforms on Montana Public Radio. My name is Brian Ramirez. Thanks for joining me. Started off the set with Robin Hitchcock and the Egyptians. Madonna of the Wasps is the title of the track from the album Queen Elvis from like 1989. Then it was the Reavers with Lazy Afternoon from the album End of the Day. Camper Van Beethoven. After that, from Key Lime Pie, played the song Sweethearts. The Mekons with Charlie Cake Park from the album Honky Tonkin'. The Go-Betweens, Bye Bye Pride from the album Tallulah. And the last song I heard was Game Theory, one of the most underrated bands in the history of ever. Seriously. From the album The Big Shot Chronicles, the album, the song's called Where You Going Northern. Speaking of underrated bands, there's a band called The Pastels who I've been listening to a lot lately, and just, no one really knows what's up. So I'm going to play this song from their album Truckload of Trouble that came out in 1993. So, yes, we're going early 90s. But, yeah, this stuff's so good. Thursday Freeforms, Montana Public Radio. Thanks for tuning in. 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

Thanks for tuning in to Thursday Free Forums on Montana Public Radio. My name is Brian Ramirez. Started off the set with the Pastels from the album Truckload of Trouble. I played the song Nothing to Be Done. Then it was the Smiths, This Charming Man, from their album Hatful Hollow. Then it was Let's Active with Every Word Means No from the EP Afoot. Then the DBs was after that from their 1984 album Like This. I played the song She Got Soul. Then it was a band called Tallulah Gosh, and the song was called Tallulah Gosh. They eventually turned into a band called Heavenly off of K Records, and it was from an album called Was It Just a Dream? Lloyd Cole and the Commotions after that with Why I Love Country Music from the album Easy Pieces. The Feelies with The Good Earth from the album of the same title. R.E.M. with Cuyahoga from the album Life's Rich Pageant. And then we heard The Bats from New Zealand with a song called Calm Before the Storm. All right, I got some new order lined up, and they got a half an hour to go before BBC, so let's get it rolling. Thanks for tuning in. This is Thursday Freeforms. 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

0: All right, it's time to wrap up Thursday Free Forums here on Montana Public Radio. My name is Brian Ramirez. 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Thank you so much, In the Garage Alliance. Much appreciated. Started off with New Order, Love Vigilantes from Low Life, and then it was Felt, Down But Not Yet Out from the album Forever Breeze, A Lonely Word. The Field Mice after that with Emma's House. Close Lobsters with song I Kiss the Flowers in Bloom. Then it was The Church with Shadow Cabinet. The 3Ds from New Zealand, Sunken Treasure from the album Hell's a Poppin'. Then we heard Galaxy 500 covering New Order from the album Uncollected Noise, New York from 88 to 90. Thanks for tuning in. Thanks you for your support. 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
1: BBC News with Tina Ritchie. American and Iranian forces have continued to trade strikes for a second consecutive day. Explosions were reported near Iran's main nuclear power plant, while Tehran said it had targeted US assets in the Gulf. At the same time, huge crowds of mourners have been on the streets of the city of Mashhad to see the burial of Iran's late supreme leader, Ali Khamenei. Chinese state media say a large fire at a shoe factory has killed at least 28 people. Videos show the emergency services attempting to douse flames in the city of Xinjiang. Health specialists in Africa say the Ebola outbreak in the Democratic Republic of Congo is the fastest growing they've ever come across. It's caused 600 confirmed deaths. Police in western Ukraine have begun a criminal investigation after crowds attacked a military conscription team. Officers had been attempting to detain a man they suspected of avoiding military service in Lviv. The governor of Russia's western region of Lipetsk has called on local oil companies to provide honest information about fuel deliveries. Huge numbers of Russians are facing shortages caused by Ukrainian attacks on refineries. The airport at West Palm Beach in the US state of Florida has officially been renamed after President Trump. The change was signed into law in March by Florida's Republican governor, Ron DeSantis. A Ghanaian influencer has been extradited to the United States to face trial for allegedly running a romance scam that targeted elderly Americans. Frederick Kumi denies the charges. He faces up to 20 years in prison. The first quarterfinal of the Men's Football World Cup gets underway in the coming hours, with France taking on Morocco. France are the favourites to win the tournament. Morocco are the only African team left in the competition. They're hoping to reach the semi-finals for the second World Cup in a row. BBC News.
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4: You're listening to The Newsroom from the BBC World Service with me, Janat Jalil. We begin with a continuing crisis in the Middle East. The United States and Iran have been trading strikes after commercial vessels were attacked near the Strait of Hormuz earlier this week, prompting President Trump to announce that a ceasefire agreed with Tehran last month was over. The US military said it had struck more than 170 targets in Iran in the past couple of days. Explosions were reported near Iran's main nuclear power plant and in the coastal city of Bandar Abbas. Iran said it had fired on American military bases in Gulf states. And Jordan, which also hosts US forces, said it had intercepted Iranian missiles in its airspace. Inside Iran itself, there are growing fears that these latest strikes could see a return to full-fledged war.
5: If war breaks out again, God forbid, what will be targeted this time? People are exhausted by this situation. One day there's a ceasefire, and the next it's violated.
6: The USA has once again shown its willingness to violate the ceasefire. America and Israel are nothing more than paper tigers. My greatest regret, and what saddens me most, is that we once considered the Gulf states our friends and brothers, but now they see us as enemies.
7: It's not the first time we've had explosions in the south of Iran. People are truly exhausted by this situation, and no one knows how long this uncertainty will last. We have been living under constant tension and apprehension for nearly 5 months.
4: Well, the US blames this flare-up in violence on Iran, accusing it of firing on commercial ships which were trying to cross the Strait of Hormuz through a route not approved by Tehran. I asked Parham Gabadi of the BBC's Persian service why Iranian leaders would risk provoking US retaliation and jeopardizing the ceasefire.
8: Iran wants to exert its control over the Strait of Hormuz because, according from their own perspective, Iran sees all these sanctions relief and all these economic incentives that the Americans are providing something temporarily that can be overdone overnight, because they need waivers, for example. That needs to be renewed every 60 days. Just a few days ago, after Iran attacked the ships, they were cancelled. So Iran sees that as a temporary thing. However, they see the Strait of Hormuz as an infinite source of income that can go on forever, and it does not need the United States' approval or any other country for that matter. Apart from that, Iran has been under sanction for decades. So if, for example, tomorrow France puts sanctions or EU puts sanctions on Iran, they can say, okay, from now on, we're not going to allow your ships to go through the Strait of Hormuz, to change the equation and to change their calculations.
4: Does Iran risk overplaying its hand by trying to force ships to go through that route closest to its shore?
8: That's a very important question, because many Iranian analysts are actually saying that. They're saying that Iran is overplaying its card. And it's not only the Iranian analysts who are saying that. Iranian chief negotiator Mohammad Bagher Ghalibaf has also mentioned that in an interview a few days ago, because he's also facing hardliners in the country who say, close the Strait of Hormuz, go to a war with the United States. He was telling them, listen, if we overplay our card, then in the long term, it's going to work against us, because if the ships stop going through the Strait of Hormuz, these countries are going to find other routes to transfer oil. And in the long run, that's not going to be in our favor. Vice versa, it's going to damage us and it's going to harm the country. So Iranian authorities understand that. But why they're still doing that, there might be a friction in Iranian authorities. There might be different factions who want different things. We don't know that yet. But we know that at least Iranian chief negotiator is aware of that. But they're acting differently.
4: Because Iran's leaders are very keen to put on a show of unity, and we've seen them doing that with this week-long funeral for the late leader, Ayatollah Khamenei, during which images were broadcast calling for the death of President Trump.
8: That's true. However, that's far from the reality. What happens is that in the days leading to the funeral, the rift between the Iranian different factions of Iran, the hardliners and less hardliners, like they are the moderates who want to negotiate at least, between these two factions, the rift was widening really big. So they were constantly attacking one another. But at the same time, they are putting up this show, as you mentioned, and from a person who is on the stage calls for President Trump's assassination, and then MPs, member of parliaments are doing that. Well, you might say that a member of parliament is not that much of a, you know, senior figure to do. But it, from yesterday's speech at NATO, what Donald Trump was saying, it appears that he has heard these threats and he's taking them seriously. So it's really unwise for the Iranians to do something like that, because it is jeopardizing the future of 91 million people and the country as well.
4: Baham Gabadi. Well, after that week of mass funeral processions, rallies and mourning ceremonies in Iran, in which huge crowds have been encouraged to attend, the assassinated supreme leader has finally been buried. He was killed in February at the start of the US-Israeli war, but his funeral was delayed because of the ongoing conflict, which saw a series of senior Iranian figures targeted and killed by Israeli forces. Here's our chief international correspondent, Lise Doucette.
9: There have been 6 days of public mourning in 5 cities. choreographed spectacle replete with religious and political messaging. The scenes from Mashhad, Iran's holiest city, and the birthplace of Ayatollah Khamenei are much the same. The main boulevard, a sea of the most loyal, the most religious, dressed in black, clutching photographs and Iranian flags. But red was the brightest colour in these crowds, as mourners waved religious banners, symbolising blood and revenge. And the huge placards were very specific, calling for the death of President Trump and Israel's Prime Minister Netanyahu, whose joint airstrikes assassinated the Supreme Leader in February in the first hours of the war. The Ayatollah's final resting place is inside the Golden Dome shrine of Imam Reza, alongside four members of his family killed that same day. But even in this moment, when Iran's new leaders who survived the weeks of war want to project strength and unity, there's been no sign of the Ayatollah's son and successor Mujtaba, who was severely injured. Also missing from these ceremonies are the many Iranians who aren't shedding tears for a ruler and his authoritarian rule they've always rejected.
4: That report was by Lise Doucette. After a rest day at the Football World Cup, the tension and excitement is mounting ahead of the first quarter final in Boston, which kicks off in a couple of hours' time. France, one of the favourites, are up against Morocco, the team they knocked out in the semi-finals 4 years ago. More than 1,000 Moroccan fans descended on a park in Boston where they set off fireworks and chanted Dima Maghreb, always Morocco. Amin El Amri is a sports journalist with the Moroccan newspaper Le Matin.
10: I barely slept. The expectation. This is why we love World Cup. This is why we love football. Especially if you're part of such a big event like the quarterfinal between France and Morocco. And I think the excitement is shared across the world by any Moroccan, anybody that feels Moroccan. So I think this is a big game. Certainly one of the history because 4 years ago, we lost against France in the semi-final, and it was kind of a fairy tale at the time. But now the Moroccan team is more established and wants to confirm that what happened 4 years ago was not just a one-hit wonder.
4: The BBC's Pierre-Antoine Denis will be watching the game in Nice in the south of France.
11: Actually, here in France, we are sort of worried about this Moroccan team, not only because there was this semi-final in 2022, the AFCON earlier this year where Morocco won, then obviously this change, this renewed team in the Moroccan side with several players that are well-known here in France because they play in Ligue 1, the National League here, but also because they could have also played for France. I'm thinking about Ayoub Bouadi in the midfield, an 18-year-old, was playing with the youth team in France, chose Morocco instead. Issa Diop at the back, who scored the equaliser against the Netherlands in the knockout match. So here in France, yes, the confidence is pretty high because of the 14 goals scored, because of Mbappe's performance, because of that link up with Olise and Dembele, and this overall team performance. But there is a real feel that this is not going to be a walk in the park for France.
4: We're joined by our sports correspondent, Andy Swiss. And as we heard there, Andy, Morocco is seen as a serious threat to France.
12: That's right, yeah. I mean, France, undoubtedly the favourites, indeed the favourites to win the whole tournament. And certainly from an attacking perspective, they've looked in a different league to everyone else so far, especially with Kylian Mbappe in such form. But they do give teams a chance, and Morocco certainly pose a threat, especially as they are a team out for revenge. As you said, they were knocked out by France in the semi-finals 4 years ago, and they have improved since then. They're sixth in the world rankings. So the fact that they are here in the quarterfinals is not really a surprise. There's a sense that what they did 4 years ago was a bit of a fairy tale, whereas now they are genuine contenders. Worth saying that Morocco have never beaten France. In their six previous meetings, France have won four and the other two have been draws. So Morocco are going to have to do what they have never done before, but they have looked really good so far and they certainly have a chance.
4: And meanwhile, French fans have been expressing concern that the refereeing team are all from Argentina.
12: That's right. Yeah, this has raised a few eyebrows among the France supporters. As you say, the main referee, the two assistant referees, the fourth official and the main VAR official are all from Argentina. Now, of course, Argentina are the reigning champions after they beat France in the final 4 years ago. And in many eyes, France are Argentina's biggest obstacle to their hopes of retaining their crown. That said, the France manager Didier Deschamps was pretty relaxed. He said, "I trust the referees. I consider Morocco to be the opponent. I am not going to consider the referee an opponent." Quite the opposite. But even so, after a few refereeing controversies over the last few weeks, the officials will certainly be under the microscope.
4: And there's been another twist in the Trump red card saga.
12: Yes, the USA might be out of the tournament, but this issue over that red card for following Balogun rumbles on. Just to briefly remind you, Balogun was sent off in the USA's last 32 match, which meant he should have been banned for the next game against Belgium. President Trump called the FIFA president Gianni Infantino, and soon afterwards his ban was suspended without any reason being given. Now, the London-based human rights group Fair Square say they are going to file a complaint to the International Olympic Committee over what they say was a repeated breach of political neutrality rules by Gianni Infantino. Infantino has been an IOC member since 2020, and neutrality is one of the Olympic principles that the IOC cites for sports bodies like FIFA. Now, on Tuesday, the IOC president Kirsty Coventry said no complaint had yet been received by the Ethics Commission, but if they did receive one, they would look into it. So no sign that this issue is going away anytime soon.
4: Andy, thank you. Andy Swiss there. Well, fans around the world have gathered together to watch the World Cup, including in Gaza, where the matches have provided a respite from the devastation there. Large crowds assembled at improvised locations amid the rubble to watch the game between Egypt and

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1: Retired and became senior official in one of the Egyptian-backed charity organization that is contributing to help the displaced people. The news of him being killed was very shocking because he was in the morning moving between Gaza City and the south to organize the screening for the Argentina-Egypt match, where hundreds, maybe thousands of people attended the screening. As soon as his death was announced, the social media was flooded with hundreds of people, you know, paying condolences to him, sharing a photo of him during his work as the aid organizers. One of the activists in Gaza who was documenting his journey for months wrote in his Facebook, said he was a door for hope, a door to hope that opened every day for displaced people and those who had lost everything. He said he wasn't just simply an aid worker, he was someone who was moving day, working day and night to help hundreds of thousands of displaced people in Gaza. So we have seen like thousands of people attending his funeral in one of the very crowded neighborhoods in Gaza. He was killed in an airstrike, a multiple airstrike in the area was targeting Hamas militants, as Israel said. He was killed alongside with two other little children in the place.
2: And Rushdie, since that ceasefire that was brokered last October, how many Palestinians have been killed in Gaza?
1: Well, over 1,000 Palestinians, according to the Hamas-run health ministry. Today we have 6 people killed in 2 Israeli airstrikes. Yesterday, 8 people were killed. 4 of them were in Khan Yunis, including a child who was 8 years old who was shot by Israeli troops near what is called the Yellow Line. It's an area controlled by the Israeli army. His family said he was playing in the street when he was shot. I mean, the people in Gaza do not feel that this is a real ceasefire. Every day there is airstrikes, explosions, and the suffering of the people are continuing. Families are still, hundreds of thousands of families are still living in a tents, and there is no building material has been allowed by Israel. Very few basic foods and medicine are allowed, but the needs are way more than what is allowed every day.
2: Rushdie, thank you. Rushdie Abu Elouf there. You're listening to The Newsroom from the BBC World Service. Now to a tiny frog with a very distinctive call. The speckled, sand-coloured desert rain frog became an internet sensation and was dubbed the world's cutest frog because of its squeaky voice and comically grumpy expression. It can only be found in the wild in a narrow stretch of coastal sand dunes in southern Africa, but this habitat is now under threat. The desert rain frog has just been added to a UN list of species at high risk of extinction, as we heard from our science correspondent Helen Briggs.
3: Nature is under pressure across the world, and it's now starting to affect even the creatures that live in the most hostile and unusual habitat. So they've survived in really unusual places, like deep sea mollusks, tiny sea creatures living around hot vents on the sea floor. And this desert rain frog, now it's confined to just a small stretch of coastal dunes in Namibia and South Africa, and it survives by burrowing into the sand. So really, it's not like a normal frog in terms of it doesn't live in water. It actually lives in sort of wet sands and burrows down, and it only comes up to eat and to breed. So it's very rare, and obviously scientists find it very, very difficult to come across. Its habitat is under pressure from diamond mining and also a future green hydrogen project. We have so many gloomy stories about conservation. They're actually highlighting some success stories, showing that if the work is put in, there are winners. And they're highlighting the numbat, which it's a little stripy marsupial that lives in Australia. And it was under threat. It was down to just a few hundred species, again, losing its habitat, also preyed upon by cats and red

0: foxes, but there's been this massive conservation effort to try and protect it. And now there are 3,000 numbats. So with concerted conservation efforts, we can save these animals and these plants and these fungi.
1: Helen Briggs. Tributes have poured in for the singer Bonnie Tyler, who has died at the age of 75. The gravelly-voiced Welsh star was known for hits such as Total Eclipse of the Heart, Holding Out for a Hero and It's a Heartache. Her family said she died unexpectedly at the hospital where she was being treated in Portugal after having emergency intestinal surgery earlier this year. Among those to pay tribute were fellow pop star Cliff Richard and the actress Catherine Zeta-Jones. Our entertainment reporter Colin Patterson looks back on Bonnie Tyler's life.
2: The song which defined Bonnie Tyler's career. And if you only hold me tight. A winning combination of bombastic power ballad and her distinctive raspy vocals, the result of letting out a scream after vocal cord surgery. In 1983, Total Eclipse of the Heart replaced Michael Jackson's Billie Jean at the top of the UK singles chart. Across the Atlantic, she became the first Welsh artist ever to have a US number one. And the song's popularity has lasted, recently passing the landmark of 1 billion plays on Spotify. She was born Gaynor Hopkins into a coal mining family.
3: In our house, it was never like, oh, be quiet, the baby's sleeping, you know. It was music, you went to sleep to music, you woke up to music.
2: She would sing six nights a week in her hometown of Swansea before her big break in 1976, when Lost in France made the UK top 10 and landed her a Best New Act nomination at the first ever Brit Awards. It's a heartache, nothing but a heartache. The following year, she reached number four with It's a Heartache, which sold a million copies in the US. But just when it seemed that the hits had dried up,

0: Bonnie Tyler approached Meatloaf's regular collaborator, Jim Steinman, and he presented her with Total Eclipse of the Heart, and they would combine for another huge hit. Holding Out for a Hero was taken from the soundtrack to Footloose and made it to number 2 in the UK. There was also a top 10 duet with her Welsh countryman, Shaken Stevens. Bonnie Tyler always continued to tour, and then, in 2013, represented the UK in Eurovision. She gave it her all, but came 19th. While in 2023, she was presented with an MBE by Prince William in recognition of a music career which had spanned 7 decades.
1: I knew in my heart I'd still be singing, because that's what I set out to be, a singer. You know, I'd be in some club somewhere around Wales now if I hadn't been discovered, for sure, because I love doing what I do.
0: And as for her biggest hit, Bonnie Tyler was adamant. She never, ever got tired of singing it.
2: Colin Paterson looking back on the life of Bonnie Tyler. And let's end the programme with some more of what many see as her greatest hit.

0: We're getting a slight pause in our warm-up today, Montana, but don't be deceived. Hot temperatures are still building in the listening area. Good afternoon to you. It is Thursday, July 9th. Let's take a look at your forecast for the rest of your Thursday heading into your Friday. Oh, and I'm Austin Amestoy. West of the Divide tonight, mostly clear with lows in the upper 40s to mid 50s. Tomorrow, mostly sunny and warmer with high temperatures in the mid 80s to mid 90s. Central Montana tonight, mostly clear, lows in the lower to mid 50s. Tomorrow, sunny and warmer, highs in the mid 80s to lower 90s. And in southwest Montana tonight, mostly clear with low temperatures in the lower to mid 50s. Tomorrow, we're looking sunny and warmer in the region, highs in the upper 80s. By the weekend, widespread triple digits. Particularly on Sunday. Get ready, Montana. We'll head back to your midday news, and I'll be back with you again tomorrow morning at 6 a.m.
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1: Where we're not actually talking to one another. Get on the phone, have that quick two-minute call the minute things seem off. It tends to solve the problem really, really quickly, and it doesn't take very long.
2: Well, I think an addendum to that question is also that there are sometimes unintentional misunderstandings that might be caused by generational divides. I'm thinking of ellipses. Many younger coworkers may think you're being passive-aggressive. Many older workers see them as totally normal, as kind of a friendly pause. The same divides can exist over all caps or abbreviations or even emojis. What do you do about that? You know, we're working in workplaces where there might be people who are 60 years different in age.
1: Oh, yeah. I mean, this is awesome because I've gone into organizations and solved generational problems. They were all just about emojis where, you know, younger generations use them. They tend to be much more informal in their written communication. They see it as a means to an end just to get stuff done, whereas older generations are more formal and they think you need to speak formally in written word as a form of respect. And so there's all this miscommunication going on. So don't assume that you know someone's intent or tone based on whether the ellipsis is there, whether there's all caps, whether they're screaming at you or they mean to or not with those caps. Get on the phone because chances are there are some generational divides. And those younger people using emojis, they don't mean to disrespect you. That's just how they talk to one another. That's how they have kind of been raised with their kind of, you know, digital world. Whereas older generations see that and they think it's strange and disrespectful and doesn't belong in the workplace. So those divides are very much a part of kind of what's going on right now.
2: I think everyone listening to this has puzzled and stressed out about an email or a Slack message, wondering whether spelling out OKAY period is somehow passive aggressive instead of just capital OK. But all right, last question. The job market is really bleak now. The economy added significantly fewer jobs last year compared to the year before. If you're lucky enough to have a job now, you're probably holding on to it. So what do you do if you're stuck at a job with bad coworkers or bad bosses? How can you, you know, keep yourself sane and healthy until possibly you can find another place?
1: You have to kind of put those boundaries in place and you have to create little pockets of kind of stress relief and end of the day rewards for yourself to get through the day. If I accomplish this, I get that coffee. I get that drink with a friend. If I'm feeling stressed, I'm going to go for a walk. Think of your day in terms of little chunks with stress relief bubbles in between those chunks. And I think that's really the only way we can get through incredibly stressful jobs with no way out right now, is putting little reward structures in throughout the day, because that's the only way you're going to get through these tough jobs that, you know, honestly, none of us can quit right now.
2: 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Thanks so much, Tessa.
1: Thank you.
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7: Live from NPR News, I'm Lakshmi Singh. The Jordanian Armed Forces say they intercepted 8 missiles launched from Iran. This after U.S. and Iran traded strikes for a second straight day after President Trump declared the ceasefire was over. Iranian officials say at least 14 people were killed in the U.S. strikes. We have the latest from NPR's Hadil Alshalchi.
8: Sirens blared in Jordan and officials told residents to take shelter after missiles were detected on their way to Jordanian airspace. The Jordanian army said it shot down the missiles. There were no casualties. Jordan is a close U.S. ally and many missiles aimed at Israel passed through Jordanian airspace. The latest exchange of strikes between the U.S. and Iran began on Wednesday after the U.S. accused Iran of attacking commercial ships in the Strait of Hormuz. Iran responded by targeting U.S. military bases in Kuwait and Bahrain. While President Trump said the ceasefire was over, he didn't rule out further talks with Iran to permanently end the war. Hadil Alshalchi, NPR News, Istanbul.
7: The Trump administration's attempting to scale back Biden-era rules designed to cut pollution from heavy-duty vehicles such as large trucks and buses. The government has scheduled a 2-to-3-day public hearing at the end of the month. The administration wants to limit nearly all the ways someone can enter the United States legally. That includes worker visas. But there is one type of visa that some Republicans want to expand. More from NPR's Jimena Bustillo.
9: House Agriculture Committee Chairman G.T. Thompson introduced a bill to increase access to the H-2A visa for seasonal agriculture labor. Over half of farm workers are without legal status. The H-2A program is a way for farmers to get legal workers. Since 2012, the use of these visas has increased by more than 500%. The measure received support from the farming industry, but expanding H-2A has been met with opposition from organized labor and groups further on the right. Labor groups want a more direct path to legal status. status. Conservatives don't want any path at all. Farmers say the program is here to stay, but if it's not changed, their own farms may not be here for long. Jimena Bustillo, NPR News, Washington.
7: We're counting down to the World Cup final in 10 days, and reporter Steve Futterman says the quarterfinals have just begun near Boston.
10: There are 8 teams left. By the end of Saturday, it will be down to 4. The first of the quarterfinals today, France, led by Kylian Mbappe, takes on Morocco. This is a rematch from 4 years ago in Qatar. The two faced off in a semifinal match. France was victorious 2-0. Tomorrow, the scene shifts here to Los Angeles. Spain will play Belgium. On Saturday will be the final 2 quarterfinals. Defending champion Argentina takes on Switzerland, while England plays Norway. Then it's on to the semifinals next Tuesday and Wednesday. The grand finale takes place a week from Sunday at the Meadowlands in New Jersey.
7: That's Steve Futterman. It's NPR News. Former U.S. Olympic canoeist David Hearn is pleading not guilty to damaging the Lincoln Memorial reflecting pole. Federal prosecutors accuse him of causing more than $1,000 in damage to the structure, where peeling paint and algae were seen in the water shortly after it underwent $14 million in upgrades. But outside D.C. Superior Court this morning, Hearn's attorneys maintained their client did not vandalize a pole and that the administration is using him as a scapegoat for, quote, their own failures. The median price for existing homes is at an all-time high, according to the National Association of Realtors. The price reached more than $440,000 in June. NPR Stephen Basaha says existing home sales are also down.
11: Despite that record high, housing affordability actually improved slightly from a year earlier, according to the National Association of Realtors. Wages rose faster than home prices. Of course, more affordable does not mean actually affordable. That median price is still out of reach for most American families. The spring home buying season also ended with a whimper. Existing home sales dropped 2.4% in June compared to a year ago. Mortgage rates are partially to blame. They're at about 6.5% for the average 30-year fixed mortgage, a rate that could rise higher if the war against Iran continues to escalate and raises the cost of borrowing. Stephen Basaha, NPR News.
7: U.S. stocks have closed higher this hour. The Nasdaq was up 336 points, more than 1%. The Dow is up 139. This is NPR.
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Well, a good and pleasant Thursday afternoon to you. I'm Terry Conrad. This is Jazz Sessions. And at 7 minutes past the hour of two, we are going to share with you some of America's own music. And I'd like to start off with a couple of trombone players who are favorites of mine. Ray Anderson, who's a fantastic trombone player, and a younger bone player, Marshall Jilks, also fantastic in his recordings and in live performance, which I was fortunate enough to witness a few years ago. We'll hear from Ray Anderson first, from a collection called Every One of Us. It's on Gramophone, and 1992. It's been a while since he did this, but he's done quite a bit for music and education in music in his career. This features Simon Nabatoff on piano, Charlie Hayden on acoustic bass, and Ned Blackwell on drums, and Ray Anderson on trombone with The Tale of Muddy and Willie.

0: That was called Five Nights. Music of Marshall Jilkes. His last name spelled G-I-L-K-E-S, and emphasized the pronunciation of Jilkes on trombone. Magnificent quintet that was here a few years ago at the recital hall at the University of Montana. This recording, Lost Words, was done in 2007. The trumpet player, Michael Rodriguez, beautiful, beautiful sound. And the pianist, John Cowherd. On bass, Yasushi Nakamura. And on drums, Clarence Penn. And they were just superb in performance, as they are on recordings. So that was called Five Nights. We heard earlier from Ray Anderson from 1992. Lots of good music in the past and in the present, and I trust into the future. We're going to take a little break now, and then we'll return with Karen Allison and a well-known Charlie Chaplin tune.
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All right. That was a sweet set from an incredible night at the Carnegie Hall in New York, 1957, November 29th, 1957, with John Coltrane and Thelonious Monk, meeting of the Titans, and Ahmed Abdul Malik on bass and Shadow Wilson on drums. We heard Baya, then a version of Sweet and Lovely, one of the standbys of Thelonious Monk, and then Blue Monk, the first and last tunes, compositions by Thelonious Monk, live at Carnegie Hall. We have enough time to slip in a little piece of Monk at the piano and Just a Gigolo. Then we'll take our break.

0: Tonight on A New Angle, Warm Springs president Bridger Pierce talks about running a production company in Montana. 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
7: Well, the time is 1 minute past 3 o'clock. This is Jazz Sessions. I'm Terry Conrad. We are here until 4. One of the things I've always loved about being involved with radio is that you can do not only travel long distances without getting out of the chair, but you can do time traveling, too. It's a real time machine. And we just visited Carnegie Hall in November of 1957. Now we're going to speed off to Switzerland in 1982 at the Montreux Jazz Festival. And what we'll hear is a set from the 1982 visit of Mose Allison to the Montreux Jazz Festival from his album on Musician LP called Lessons in Living. And members of his group, Jack Bruce on bass, Billy Cobham on drums, and two guest artists, Lou Donaldson on alto saxophone and Eric Gale on guitar. And we'll hear a set of tunes that, if you're a Mose Allison fan, you'll probably know every single one and can sing along. And we'll hear them, and they may need introduction or back announcements, as we say, but I think you'll know them. Mose Allison, 1982.

Thank you. We'd like to bring Eric Gill out now. Eric Gill?

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Well, I got some consolation.

0: Ladies and gentlemen, there's no way in the world for us to miss Moe's Allen's Blue on a number. How about it?
1: Thank you. G. Losing G. Stretched out. Double meter.
2: Been working in nightclubs so long, can hardly stand the break of day. Been working in nightclubs so long, can hardly stand the break of day. Run down rooms and bad piano.

Mr. Moose Allison in 1982 in Switzerland at the Montreux Jazz Festival. And Claude Knobb was the cheerleader. He's sort of the head of the whole festival, and he certainly loves American jazz, and especially Moose Allison. Moose Allison was such a fantastic piano player. Hope you appreciate what an incredible piano player he was, but also his very wry and intuitive kinds of tunes that he did. Everybody's Crying Mercy, Middle Class White Boy, and I Don't Worry About a Thing, and then his encore, taken after the traditional European marching, clapping that they do when they want to hear more. Nightclub, all music of Moose Allison. We have nothing. We have a great thing here. Coming up next is a piece by Eric Gale and Ron Carter. And we were introduced to Eric Gale on that last set in 1982. Played along with the trio. Eric Gale, in a jazz tradition, was put out also many years ago, 1987. And it was sort of an introduction of Eric Gale, who was a kind of blues and soul guitarist, and Ron Carter wanted him to show his jazz chops. And this is an introduction of Eric Gale in a jazz tradition. Houston Person is heard on a saxophone, Lonnie Smith, Grady Tate, and Ron Carter on bass. And this is a blues tune by Ron Carter called Blues for Everybody, and that's going to take us to the bottom of the hour, as they say. Eric Gale in a jazz tradition.

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3: Always a good program. Always, always. We have about half hour remaining, a little less, excuse me. I'd like to devote it to music of Ron Carter. Ron Carter, one of the great, great bass players and composers. Always interesting music and an interesting collection of performers that he likes to play with. And this is a milestone recording that we're going to be hearing from the late 70s. And it's called Peg Leg. We'll hear the title track, a Ron Carter composition. And he's on piccolo, bass, and percussion. Kenny Barron is on piano. Jay Berliner on electric guitar. Mostly he's sort of a classical string guitar. Buster Williams on bass and Ben Riley on drums. And then a group of flutists and clarinetists. This is a collection of Ron Carter plays with woodwinds. It's called Peg Leg. Music of Ron Carter. And we'll hear a couple more tunes to take us to 4 o'clock. So hope you enjoy it.

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We're listening to music of Ron Carter, who's featured on different basses, piccolo bass, as well as a full bass, string bass. And we're listening to the album called Peg Leg, and the composition is Patchouli. It's Ron Carter with woodwinds, as well as the great pianist Kenny Barron. The other one we heard was from a collection called Etudes with Bill Evans, Art Farmer, and Tony Williams. And that one was Last Resort from 1982. We're going to give the last word to Karen Allison, whom we heard from a little bit earlier. And we'll hear a Paul Simon tune called April Come She Will. I'm Terry Conrad. This has been Jazz Sessions. Hope you've enjoyed it. And join us again next time. Thanks for listening.

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1: Good afternoon, everyone. You are just in time. The Pea Green Boat is setting sail. This is Vicky. Welcome aboard.

Well, good morning, good afternoon, good evening, and good night. See, I thought I'd captured all there for us, you know, in case you slip away within the next few minutes and I don't see you. I'm just kidding. Hello, everybody. This is Vicki, and I am so happy to have you here with me on our pea green boat. We're a home for those who love stories, for the young and the young at heart. Vicki here again. And okay, so I have a question for you. Okay, here we go. Have you ever, my friends, had a moment when you're maybe getting ready to walk out the door and I don't know, you can't find something, your other shoe, your other sock, your keys, your backpack at some point, I don't, your mind, I don't know. And sometimes, you know, we misplace those items for a while until they're found again. My son has been searching for his black hoodie for weeks, convinced that we either got up in the middle of the night, wahaha, and my husband and I dance around the living room wearing it or something, I don't know, and then we fling it into a tree because, you know. But as it turned out, he just found it today in the coat rack by the door. It's crazy. Anyway, of course, there are other times, though, when we lose a scarf or a mitten behind, you know, we're out and about, and we get separated, you know, from that sweater, that glove, or that suitcase at the airport, who ended up having a fantastic trip abroad, and, you know, you were just flying to Iowa. Anyway, here's an interesting concept, okay? Have you ever thought that maybe the lost item of clothing is missing you? I found this incredible book I can't wait to share today. It is called The Dress and the Girl. It's a picture book by Camille Andros about a little girl and her favorite dress. And they dream of an extraordinary life together. And they enjoy simple pleasures. They live in a Greek island long ago. And they watch the sunset, do chores, pick wildflowers, all the things. And then one day, the dress and the girl are separated. But first, it happens during a trip. They leave the island and they immigrate to the U.S. But upon arrival, the girl is separated from her trunk that's carrying this favorite dress. And here's the cool part. This story is told from the point of view of the dress. Oh, and the dress fears it may never see that girl again. Oh, and speaking of people and places we hold dear, I have a story by Matt de la Pena called Home, holding the idea that home is just an idea more profound than the walls that we build up around ourselves, that it's family that shows its love through small gestures every day, and it's the community that sees one another through the hard times, and it's the wonder of the natural world, a refuge we share with every living thing on earth. So that story's coming up as well. And don't forget, we're picking up our chapter book, Dream, by Barbara O'Connor. That story coming up around 4:30. Oh, that river is just flowing beautifully for us today. The stories are out on the horizon. Let us not keep them waiting. The pea green boat is setting sail. Welcome aboard, my friends.

The Dress and the Girl. Words by Camille Andros and pictures by Julie Morstad. Published by Abrams Books for Young Readers, New York. Back when time seemed slower and life simpler, there was a dress. A dress, much like many others, made for a girl by her mother. The dress loved the girl, and the girl loved the dress. They spent each day together, an ordinary girl wearing an ordinary dress. Every day, the same story. And we see our young girl walking around a little village which appears to be in Greece a long time ago. They rode in a wagon, they sailed in a boat, they went to school, jumped rope, and played tag. But they longed for the extraordinary, something singular, stunning, or sensational. Instead, life continued on in quite an ordinary fashion, picking daffodils, feeling the wind, and staring at the stars. Then one day, it came time to leave, and we see the girl. She's packing up everything into a suitcase, into a steamer trunk. Their story was changing. But still, they rode in a wagon, and when we say wagon, we mean a horse-drawn wagon. They sailed in a boat, which is actually a huge steamer ship. And on that ship, well, they went to school, jumped rope, and played tag. Finally, the dress and the girl arrived. They wondered if now was the time for something singular, stunning, or sensational, for something extraordinary. We see them now arriving, and what I'm guessing is Ellis Island, because there, as they're exiting the ship, stands the Statue of Liberty in the distance. However, the dress was folded up and placed into a trunk. The dress waited for the girl to find her. She waited and waited, but the girl never came. Looks like the trunk was left on the ship. So the dress set out to find the girl. Alone, she rode in a wagon. She sailed in another boat, but she did not go to school. Jump rope? Or play tag. We see the trunk still there on the deck of the ship, and it's pouring rain as the ship moves through the waters. Instead, she traveled the world, searching day after day, week after week, month after month, and year after year. Each day, week, month, and year, telling a different story. Now, this is interesting in the book because on one half of the page, we see the adventures of the dress in the trunk, and it looks like it's been to Holland and India and Africa and Spain. And on the other side, the girl we see growing up. And up, there she's graduating from a school. And later, it looks to me like a young man is presenting her with flowers. And she got married. And then in this last picture, she's sitting holding her own baby with her husband standing over. While she searched, the dress thought about the girl. Feeling the wind dance with her was singular. Picking daffodils together had been quite stunning. And staring at the stars, oh, sensational. She missed the girl. And the dress was tired. She needed to rest. From her new spot, the dress could see the world all around her. People moved quickly with heads down, passing by on their way to important or not so important places. And we see that the dress is in a little used shop, you know, with antiques and secondhand items. And the dress is on display in the window of this store with signs saying, Goldies, new and used. We buy and sell hard to find and rare items. One day a woman walked by. She glanced up at the dress and stopped. She did not move quickly down the street. She looked and looked. In that look, the dress and the girl remembered. They remembered riding in wagons. They remembered sailing in boats. They remembered going to school, jumping rope, and playing tag. They remembered daffodils, dancing wind, and starry skies.
Every day has its own story. They had found each other at last. And that was quite extraordinary. And we see now the girl is a young mother. And you know what? She is now putting that dress on her daughter. Stories live in our hearts forever.

Listening Library presents Home. This is the author, Matt de la Peña. For Caroline and Luna and Miguel, and for everyone else in the de la Peña family, and the Sun family too, especially Jerry and Grace, who gave me a place to write all my stories. Home is a tired lullaby and a late night traffic that mumbles in through a crack in your curtains. Home is the faint trumpet of a distant barge as your grandfather casts his line from the edge of his houseboat. Home is the big-bellied airplanes always soaring overhead. The jet engine shrieks as you stack blocks or push plastic cars, and the rumble you feel through the floorboards is the promise of home. And soon your heart syncs up with the hurry of the world, with the endless march of a Santa Fe freight train, and an early morning jackhammer that buckles your city sidewalk. By the end of summer, you can no longer sleep without the 18-wheel groan of your father's big rig. On the way to school each morning, you peer into the busy construction site where workers steer tractors and pound steel stakes. You wonder what life would be like in a shiny new high-rise with elevators and a pool and a doorman who is always there to welcome you home. But a day may come when you learn how a home can be lost. Hurricane rains flood your streets, or a thick black smoke blankets the sky, or Papa's garment factory closes down. Through the back window of an old truck, you watch the only home you've ever known grow smaller and smaller behind you. A day may come when it's hard to find your footing, when each gust of wind threatens to sweep you up and carry you away. But slowly, very slowly, you will find a harbor in love. In the calloused hand of a quiet father, or the silly little love notes packed inside your lunchbox. In the family secrets your grandma always tells while rolling her tortillas. Home is not a house you leave behind, but the people who walk beside you. It's the endless laughter of a backyard barbecue and a teacher who holds open the classroom door and welcomes you inside. It's the solemn bow of heads at church and the squeal of rusty store gates as the city slowly wakes.

Now most days you come to the seashore. While your brother collects shells, you sink your feet deep into the sand and read your books and think your quiet thoughts. And slowly, very slowly, you shed the hurry like old skin and turn instead toward wonder. Home is not the walls we build up around our orderly little lives, but the wild, wild world outside. It's the hawk steadily circling overhead, measuring the sky with its wings. And it's the roar of the tide retreating over rocks. It's the floppy flight of a monarch butterfly, and the sweet smell of sunlight shining down on a field of jasmine. It's a wish made on the first star you see while you tow back and forth on a tire swing. Home is not the voice inside your head insisting, I want, I want, I want, but the slow gather of an ocean swell and the quiet weeping of the busker's violin. It's the thump, thump, thump of your own human heart as you stand in a forest of redwoods or wade into a glass-covered lake. It's the thump, thump, thump of the earth's sentimental song, inviting you into the harmony of things.

This is Matt De La Peña. We hope you have enjoyed this unabridged production of Home. This program was produced and directed by Kelly Gilday, edited by Ted Scott. 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

0: Well, good afternoon there, everybody, and happy Thursday to you, by the way. It's going on 4:30, and we are wrapping up a couple of songs here on our Pea Green Boat. That last one is called Home, that was written and narrated by Matt De La Pena, and one before that was The Dress and the Girl, a picture book by Camille Andrews. And I do think it is time now for us to shift gears, if you will. We're going to grab that chapter book, Dream by Barbara O'Connor. And you know what I think is kind of interesting in these chapters is that, you know, we have all these kids searching for treasure, right? Ida Lee and Odelle continuously hunting through the rooms of the guests at this boarding house, searching for this alleged lost treasure. Ida Lee's grandfather apparently buried in somewhere in the house. We have Charlie and Howard distracting the guests outside that live in these boarding rooms. And then they're also standing lookout and all of that. And while I do not approve of snooping in someone's room, it is interesting how Ida Lee is feeling that they're learning more about the occupants who rent these rooms than ever before. I mean, it's like whole sides of their personalities that aren't always apparent. And yet they look through Patty Petey's room. She's that pet psychic. And when they were done, you know, they're out distracting Charlie and Howard, and Wishbone are distracting Patty. And she's doing a reading for Wishbone, the dog, coming back saying he was really anxious about some chipmunk that he had chased into the woods. How she knew that he chased a chipmunk, because he did. That was a little odd. And even though Ida Lee is looking, you know, she's looking for loose floorboards and secret compartments and the walls, anything that her grandfather may have tucked away, this treasure, she is not finding it. And later they're hanging out with the kids and the radio and all that jazz. And it's once again announced about the songwriting contest. And the kids are like, Ida Lee, you need to do this. And I was like, oh, I don't know. No, no. And they coax her to start singing some of the songs that she's already has in this world. You know, songs about swinging on tire swings and how great her grandmother's bread smells. But as she's singing her little sweet songs, she's getting the feeling that they're losing interest. Like, yay, nice, Willie, it's good. And suddenly, again, her entire self-confidence goes out the window, and all she can think of is that blue guitar and how she needs to find that treasure so she can buy the blue guitar. Let us join our friends, should we? And see what this day will bring.
1: 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Read for you by Susie Jackson. Chapter 23. When I woke up the next morning, it only took about 2 seconds for me to remember what I was doing today. Searching room 5, Mrs. Randall's room. The thought of it left me feeling like I was covered with a heavy blanket of doom and gloom. I'm always a little bit scared of Mrs. Randall, but now I'm terrified. I don't even want to think about the wrath of Randall if she caught me and Odelle snooping in her room. Charlie and Howard are coming over, and we're going to go over our plans one more time. Howard had written everything in the grand scheme of things notebook, but we just wanted to make sure we'd covered everything. The four of us will hang out on the porch. At exactly noon, Mrs. Randall will come downstairs for lunch. She'll make a tomato sandwich with mayonnaise, like she does every day. She'll cut it in half and put it on a fancy china plate that had belonged to her grandmother. It had purple violets around the edge and a tiny chip where Rochester had pecked at it one time. She'll put 6 potato chips on the plate. Not 5, not 7, exactly 6. Then she'll put 1 cookie on the plate. Sometimes a sugar cookie, sometimes chocolate chip. She'll pour herself a half a glass of fat-free milk. She'll sit at the kitchen table with a cloth napkin in her lap. Mrs. Randall never uses paper towels like everybody else. Her cloth napkins are ivory-colored, with her 3 initials embroidered in dark brown. A big R for Randall in the middle. On the left of the R, an L for Lillian. On the right of the R, an A for Amanda. It seems weird to me that the R is in the middle, but Mrs. Randall said that's the proper way. After she gets all settled at the table, Charlie and Howard will mosey into the kitchen. Very nonchalantly, like they had no reason whatsoever to be moseying into the kitchen.
2: definitely not like they plan to keep her occupied while me and Odell search her room. They're going to get her talking about her late husband, poor Arthur. They'll say things like, "Adelie said your wedding was in Pine Grove Baptist Church, where your daddy was the preacher. That must have been nice." Or, "She said Arthur used to build birdhouses. I bet they were pretty." Or, "Adelie said one time Arthur drove home in a brand new shiny Cadillac, and you made him take that thing right back to where it came from. Did he do it?" On and on. Get her started on the subject of Arthur, and it was for sure she would talk for a very long time. When Charlie and Howard got here, the four of us gathered on the porch and went over the plan again. At exactly noon, we stood in a circle, put one hand in the middle, and whispered, "In the grand scheme of things, one for all and all for one." Me and Odell raced upstairs as quickly and quietly as possible, while Charlie and Howard moseyed into the kitchen, where Mrs. Randall sat at the table eating her lunch. I swear I could hear my heartbeat as Odell opened the door to room 5. But then, something happened that had not been in our plans. Charlie suddenly said real loud from down in the kitchen, "Well, hey, Melvina!" And Howard practically hollered, "And Stanley and Chatty!" Odell and I looked at each other. "Dang it," he said. "We couldn't risk being in there while Melvina and those wild kids are here. Chatty and Stanley are liable to run into Mrs. Randall's room, even though she's told them about 100 times to stay out of there." We dashed out of the room and raced downstairs to join the others. Chapter 24. We spent the afternoon hanging around the house, waiting to see if we'd get another opportunity to search Mrs. Randall's room. To be honest, I was kind of glad to postpone that search, even though all I could think about was the blue guitar. By the time Odell and I had gotten downstairs, everyone was in the living room. Melvina was telling Mrs. Randall about something that had happened at church. "I saw it with my own 2 eyes," she said. "Lester Laminack just snatched a $5 bill right out of the collection plate. Talk about nerve." Mrs. Randall shook her head in disapproval, while keeping her eyes on Stanley and Chatty. They were skipping around the living room, touching stuff. A pillow on the sofa that had "Bless This Mess" embroidered on it. A crystal dish full of hard candy so old it was all stuck together and nasty. A screwdriver that Sterling Gillis had used to fix a wobbly leg of the coffee table. Mrs. Randall hated it when Stanley and Chatty touched things. Sometimes she couldn't help herself and she'd snap, "Stop touching everything!" When she did that, Melvina usually got mad and left in a huff. But today, Mrs. Randall just watched, tight-lipped. After a while, Howard had to go home to do chores, so we met in the kitchen and agreed to search Mrs. Randall's room tomorrow. Odell went up to his room, probably to feed a little white mouse to Jake the Snake. Ew. Charlie sat on the floor of the living room with Wishbone's head in her lap while Jackie braided her hair. I felt a twinge of jealousy watching that. It sure would be nice to have a beautiful big sister like Jackie. Imagine if I did, and she sang my songs at the Grand Ole Opry in Nashville. When things got quiet for a minute, Jackie popped up and said, "I'm going to be heading to Fort Lauderdale in a few days." Charlie jumped up off the floor so fast that Wishbone scurried across the room and barked at her. "Why?" Charlie asked in a whiny voice. "I told you, Charlie," Jackie said. "Shayla's uncle is giving us a job in his Mexican restaurant. If I take too long, he'll hire somebody else. Shayla's already down there working." Charlie plopped back down to the floor and looked so forlorn that Jackie put her arm around her. "You can come visit, Charlie," she said. "And Adelie and Howard. And when I get time off, I'll come back here and visit, okay?" Charlie just looked at the floor, tracing the flowers on the carpet with a finger. "I'll go with you, Charlie," I said. Charlie looked up. "Really?" I nodded. "Sure. I rode a Greyhound bus from Asheville to Charlotte one time, and it's fun." "There you go," Jackie said. She patted the top of Charlie's braided hair. "Now, we've got to go, Charlie. Gus and Bertha are taking us to supper at a restaurant over in Fairview." They waved goodbye and headed out the door, with Wishbone trotting along behind them. Mama called that evening. The band had just finished playing three nights at a bar called Papa Ray's. The guitar player, Tony, got into a fistfight in the parking lot over some woman named Teresa, who was engaged to a guy named Crawdad. Unfortunately, Crawdad was Papa Ray's cousin, so Papa Ray fired Lovey Lovett and the Junkyard Dogs. Now they were in some podunk town outside of Birmingham with a broke-down bus, and according to Mama, the honeymoon is over. All the Junkyard Dogs were getting on each other's nerves, either squabbling about every little thing or not speaking one word to each other. "The silence in that sorry old bus is loud," Mama said. "Know what I mean?" "I wrote a pretty good song for that contest," I told her.
3: "Really?"
2: "It's called Dream. Sing it to me." I'm still working on it," I said. I felt kind of shy about singing that song to Mama. What if she didn't like it?
3: "I know I'll love it,"
2: Mama said. "I'll sing it when it's finished." After we hung up, I went out on the porch to join the others. Sterling Gillis was carving a swan out of a bar of soap with Rochester on his shoulder. Tucker and Odell were playing cards. Mrs. Randall was showing Patty Petey how to crochet something purple that looked like a hat. Jackie sat beside me on the porch steps, painting her toenails. I felt myself smile as I watched everyone. They all felt like my family. A different kind of family, but still a family. I know my house is different from anybody else's, with those black marker numbers on the doors. But I like it. I pictured Mr. and Mrs. Odom sitting on the sofa on their porch, watching all those boys out in the yard. I bet they were playing something wild, like throwing balls at each other, tossing rocks in the air. I pictured Charlie with Gus and Bertha on the tiny porch, hanging off the back of their house, looking out at the Blue Ridge Mountains. Wishbone would be laying there beside them with his ears spread out on the wooden floor. I decided that now was as good a time as any to tell everybody about the radio contest. I knew Odell hadn't told them because he was true to his word. He was a good secret keeper. So I told them about the contest and the prizes. "The winners will be announced on August 10th at noon," I said. Sterling poked me with his foot.
4: "Well, hot dang, Ida Lee. I know you're gonna be a big shot someday."
2: Rochester squawked,
4: "Ida Lee! Ida Lee!"
2: Patty Petey clapped and said she would put the date on her calendar. Even Mrs. Randall smiled and told me how proud she was of me. Then she reminded me that not everybody can be a winner, and that just entering is an accomplishment. Odell told them about the songs I've been writing, and Tucker nodded at me.
5: "Way to go, Ida Lee,"
2: he said. "I know you're going to win, Ida Lee. And your winning song will be sung by up-and-coming country star Tesla Jane Daly," Jackie said. "I'm so excited. And guess what? Shayla's uncle said it was okay for me to stay here until then so I can hear it with you."
3: "Really?"
2: I said. Even though I wasn't confident about the winning part, it felt good to have Jackie believe in me.
3: "Really?"
4: "If our truck gets fixed, me and Dad might be gone," Odell said. "But we can still listen to the radio. Right, Dad?"
2: Tucker nodded. When everybody went to their rooms, I went up to my room and looked out the window. The moon was almost full, making the night sky bright. I whispered into the warm summer air, "Find that money. Buy that fancy blue guitar. Win that contest. You can do it." I closed my eyes and pictured myself strutting into Grady's music store, slapping my money onto the counter and saying, "I'll take that blue guitar in the window." Maybe I'll become best friends with Tesla Jane Daly. Maybe I'll be her official songwriter and travel with her and the Hayseed Pickers. We wouldn't go to bars and truck stops. We'd go to fancy places with shiny wooden stages and velvet cushioned seats like in a movie theater. I took one more look at that glowing moon, climbed into bed, and let all those thoughts swirl around until I fell asleep.
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1: 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Read for you by Susie Jackson. Chapter 25. Today is the day we're searching Mrs. Randall's room. I wanted to pull the covers over my head and stay in bed, but this was my last chance to find that treasure. Charlie and Howard couldn't come over until after lunch because they were helping Gus in the garden. There was no telling what Odell was doing. Some kind of adventure that takes gumption, I figured. I sat at my desk with my pad of yellow paper and worked on some songs. I wrote one about a little white church in the valley. One about corn pudding and liver mush for supper. I pulled out all the songs from my granddaddy's suitcase and lined them up on my bed. I could only submit two to the contest. But which two? I really liked that song, Dream, but it wasn't finished. I looked up at the ceiling, nibbling on the end of my pen. I thought of two more lines. Some folks dream of castles and dresses made of silk. I dream of a cabin in the pines, cornbread and buttermilk. Not bad. I'll add some more later. We've got to find that treasure today. When we do, I'm going to ask Jackie to take me to Asheville so I can buy that guitar. I will work on my songs until I have two really good ones for the contest. About lunchtime, I went down to the kitchen. Mrs. Randall was cutting her tomato sandwich in half and counting out her potato chips. "Hey," I said. She put a cookie on her plate and sat at the table.
5: "Well, hey," she said. "Your mama called back last night after you went to bed. I don't know why she calls so late."
1: I made myself a peanut butter sandwich on toasted white bread and joined her at the table. "What'd she say?" I asked. I'd talked to her right after dinner, so I wonder why she'd called again.
5: "Said she thought she'd be home sooner than she thought. I guess things aren't going very well."
1: "Jeez, she's only been gone less than 2 weeks. We've got to finish looking for the treasure. Luckily, we only have one more room to search."
5: "I guess they gave up on that old heap of a bus,"
1: Mrs. Randall continued.
5: "PJ got a van somehow."
1: She ate a chip.
5: "I don't think I even want to know how he managed that,"
1: she mumbled.
5: "A couple of those junkyard dogs quit the band and hitchhiked to somewhere."
1: "Wow," I said. "That's a bummer." I felt bad for Mama. I know she thought the band tour was going to be her big break. Maybe if I win that contest, she and Tesla Jane Daly can sing the winning song as a duet and travel around the country. I'd go with them, writing songs every day in a motel room. They would have real junkyard dogs, professional musicians who didn't drink too much beer and who ate salads for lunch. Just then, Odell came rushing through the back door, red-faced, sweaty, and panting.
5: "Guess what?" he said, trying to catch his breath.
1: Me and Mrs. Randall both said, "What?"
5: "The truck parts finally came in. Now we just have to wait for that mechanic to start working on the truck, and we can finally leave."
1: I felt a twinge of something in my stomach that took me by surprise. I kept forgetting that Odell and Tucker Purley were only here for a little while. And then, to my horror, I felt like I was going to cry. "Don't cry, Idalee. Don't cry, Idalee." Thankfully, Charlie called through the front screen door and saved me from crying.
6: "It's us! We're in the kitchen," I called back.
1: Charlie came skipping in like a little kid, and Howard heard.

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1: Howard popped up. What about the birdhouses Arthur used to build? Mrs. Randall nodded again.
2: Why, yes, she said. Birdhouses. Hundreds of them over the years. Big ones, little ones. Some painted like English cottages and some like churches. She chuckled. There was even one that was a police station. Oh, and a candy store. That was Melvina's favorite. Every friend, neighbor, and relative, shoot, even total strangers got one of those birdhouses. I remember one time.
1: Success? She was off in the world of Arthur, and if Charlie and Howard did their job, she would be there long enough for me and Odell to search her room. Odell jerked his head toward the stairs. I tossed the rest of my sandwich to Wishbone and tiptoed out of the kitchen behind Odell. We took off our shoes and hurried up the stairs in our bare feet. Next came the part I'd been dreading. We both stood silently in front of room 5. Odell turned the knob. Slowly. He tiptoed inside, quietly. I followed. My stomach knotted up in sheer terror. Odell shut the door, and there we were, in Mrs. Randall's room. Chapter 26. Ba-boom. Ba-boom. Ba-boom. My heart beating fast and loud. Knock, knock, knock. My knees clapping together. Tremble, tremble, tremble. My hands shaking as I wiped my sweaty palms on my shorts. Mrs. Randall is very orderly. She's all the time tidying up the living room, taking plates with pound cake crumbs to the kitchen, gathering magazines and stacking them neatly on the coffee table, asking everybody whose shoes were those under the sofa, and complaining about paper plates and soda cans on the floor. So I knew her room would be orderly, too. It was. I glanced around. Floral bedspread. Bedside table with a small stack of books and a pair of glasses. 2 bookcases filled with books. After a closer look, I saw that they were kids' books. I recognized quite a few that I had read when I was in Mrs. Randall's class. How to Steal a Dog. Because of Winn-Dixie. The One and Only Ivan. Next to the bookcases was a dresser with a picture of Stanley and Chatty, squinting in the sun on a beach somewhere. In the corner of the room was a large recliner with a heating pad against the back of it. Odell poked me.
2: You check the floors, and I'll check the walls, he whispered.
1: I nodded and dropped to my knees, feeling along the floorboards in hopes of finding a loose one. I lifted a small rug by the bed and felt under it. Nothing. I laid on my stomach and felt under the bed. Nothing. Odell was working fast, feeling along the walls, knocking quietly, listening for a hollow sound. He checked behind a wall calendar with a picture of kittens in a basket, looked behind a painting of a boy in a straw hat fishing in a creek. He lifted a framed embroidery of Little Bo Peep with 2 lambs.
2: Check the closet, Odell whispered to me.
1: Personally, I was ready to get the heck out of there, but I figured I should at least finish the job we had set out to do. I opened the closet door and was immediately overwhelmed with a sense of guilt about snooping around in Mrs. Randall's things. After all, she was a teacher. What if I saw her underwear? I'd have to hightail it out of there and never look back. Plus, I would never be able to look at Mrs. Randall again. I glanced up at the shelf above the hanging clothes and recognized almost everything up there. Gifts that Melvina had given her for birthdays and Christmas. Gifts that Mrs. Randall always said a polite thank you for, but later complained that they were a waste of money. Things like an electric coffee grinder, a vegetarian cookbook, a red satin box full of nail polish.
2: What do I need this stuff for?
1: Mrs. Randall would grumble. I dropped to my knees and began feeling the closet floor, one floorboard at a time. I think my heart literally stopped beating for a minute. A floorboard was loose. 2 floorboards.

0: Floorboards were loose. I jumped up and motioned for Odell. "Come here quick," I whispered. When he came over, I jiggled the floorboards. His eyes grew wide and his mouth fell open. "Holy cow," he whispered. He took a Swiss Army knife out of the pocket of his jeans. He opened the blade and pried each board up and laid it carefully aside. We both stared. Tucked inside the space beneath the boards was a mildewed canvas bag, tied shut with a leather shoestring. "First Bank of Colby," printed in faded black letters. My head was spinning. My whole body felt frozen. My hands were shaking. But then I heard laughter from downstairs. Charlie's and Howard's laughter drifted up the stairs and reminded me that Mrs. Randall could come up here any minute. I grabbed that canvas bag, replaced the floorboards, and darted out of room 5. Odell stomped on the floor 3 times and followed me up the stairs, whispering, "Hurry, hurry!"
1: All right, then. On that note, we're going to go ahead and put the bookmark back into our chapter book. We'll return to Dream by Barbara O'Connor when we return tomorrow, everybody. Well, this is Vicki, and I am so glad that you stopped by for a little while this afternoon. It's so nice when you stop by. Thank you so much. And you know what? I plan on being back here again tomorrow, and I hope you will as well. And as we head out the door, let me leave you with this thought. You must never stop believing that beautiful things can happen, even in times of chaos. Take care, friends.

0: This is Bird Note. When a northern saw-whet owl spreads its wings, many birds can see something our human eyes can't. The owl's flight feathers glow. It's invisible to humans without the help of an ultraviolet blacklight, which reveals a bright magenta color. Producing this otherworldly light is a trait called photoluminescence. While some bird feathers simply reflect UV light, photoluminescence involves special pigments or structures in the feathers that absorb UV and then release light of their own, often in a different color. Some cases of luminous feathers have an apparent purpose. For example, parakeets called budgerigars have glowing feathers on their crowns and cheeks that may help them stand out to mates. Over 50 species of parrots, as well as some toucans, have similar gleaming ornaments. But for other birds, such as owls, we still don't have a good idea for the reason behind the glow. The luminous owl wings do have a specific use for biologists, though. Scientists realized that they could estimate an owl's age based on the pattern of luminescent color on the wings, which changes predictably as birds grow and replace their feathers. It's a practical application of a beautiful mystery. For Bird Note, I'm Ariana Rimmel. Bird Note is grateful to the many contributions of Dr. Gordon Oriens and for his ongoing support of the show.
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0: 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Advanced AI tools are changing the face of political advertising in the U.S., and as Colin Jackson of the Michigan Public Radio Network reports, that could have implications for our next election and our democracy.
1: The Los Angeles mayoral race may have set the tone for AI content this year, with videos like a viral ad portraying candidate Spencer Pratt as Batman taking on California's political establishment.
2: You can do it, Spencer!
1: Pratt's not the only one portrayed by AI. Here's a fake video making fun of Democratic Michigan Governor Gretchen Whitmer and California Governor Gavin Newsom.
3: Can you believe it's been 8 years already?
4: I guess time flies when you're getting rich off the taxpayers.
1: Again, that's AI and not real. Michigan is one of 30 states that regulates the use of AI in election materials. Democratic State Representative Penelope Cernoglou co-sponsored that law.
5: We didn't exactly know how the technology would evolve or anticipate some of the, negative uses that people would come up with.
1: One of her concerns was fake content tricking voters into thinking a candidate said or did something they hadn't. Instead, Michigan's seeing more over-the-top satire. Think a Senate candidate made to look buff, or a Republican gubernatorial candidate chasing down Democrats with a tractor. Or a group of Republican candidates and insiders making puns about gubernatorial candidate Mike Cox's name. Again, not real.
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9: That could have easily been made to be a video where those same people look very real and say things that are serious but damning of their positions and their campaigns.
1: Republican State Representative Matthew Bierlein credits the AI law, which he also co-sponsored, for avoiding a worse outcome. That goal drove the policy group Public Citizen to help write Michigan and several other states' AI election content laws. Michigan's law generally requires disclaimers for AI-generated political content. It's only been used once when a state Senate candidate sued over being wrongly portrayed. Ilana Beller with Public Citizen worries about the normalization of AI material in our elections, especially when 20 states don't have laws to stop what she describes as a nightmare scenario of AI tricks swinging an election. Plus, AI can be a double-edged sword, she said, where it provides a scapegoat for real criticism.
10: It creates cover for actual bad actors who we do have actual proof of doing something wrong to say, oh no, that video is fake, that audio recording is fake, I didn't actually do that thing.
1: Scott Babois-Brennan directs the Center on Technology Policy at New York University. While not all AI-generated content in politics is parody, he sees those videos in particular as a continuation of a centuries-old tradition of political satire. He says it's important to name what makes this moment different.
11: It's the scope, the scale, maybe, like the speed at which these things can be done, maybe the realism, which is a weird sort of concept when you're talking about things that are obviously fake.
1: Brennan says political ads usually don't change voters' minds about candidates, and he's not so sure AI-specific laws are making all that much difference. For one, he says research has shown voters typically don't notice disclaimer labels in ads to begin with. Brennan recommends lawmakers look at policies from a technology-neutral perspective.
11: If we're concerned about, for example, fake deceptive content, then it shouldn't matter if it's AI-generated or Photoshop-generated or an actor. What matters is the deception that's happening.
1: So far, candidates embracing AI content have seen mixed results. There's still a lot more campaigning to go until the general election in November, so voters can probably expect more AI content, and with it, some answers and clues about what the future of AI in elections could bring. For NPR News, I'm Colin Jackson in Lansing, Michigan.
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15: 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This is Alice Sauter with your weather forecast. West of the Divide tonight, mostly clear with lows in the upper 40s to mid 50s. Tomorrow, mostly sunny with highs in the 80s to lower 90s. A slight chance of showers and thunderstorms at night. Missoula, Polson, Libby, and Eureka, highs up to 93 degrees. Kalispell, Whitefish, and Thompson Falls, highs up to 90. Butte, Hamilton, and Deer Lodge, highs up to 89. And Phillipsburg, a high of 85. In central Montana, a heat advisory begins at noon Saturday and continues through 9 p.m. Monday for Helena Valley. Tonight, mostly clear with lows in the lower to mid-50s. Tomorrow, sunny with highs in the lower 80s to lower 90s. Great Falls, Helena, and White Sulphur Springs, highs up to 88, Browning, a high of 83. In southwest Montana, a heat advisory begins at noon Saturday and continues through 9 p.m. Monday for the Gallatin and western Madison Valleys. Tonight, mostly clear with lows in the mid to upper 50s. Tomorrow, sunny with a slight chance of afternoon thunderstorms, highs in the upper 80s. Bozeman and Dillon, both with highs up to 86. You're listening to MTPR. Thanks for being here tonight.